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2: Not necessarily governments that have a role that Christ, God established governments on this earth, that they do have a role to protect their citizens. 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
2: Welcome back to Seculo. We're joined now by Rick Rennell. Rick, it's good to see you. There's a lot to cover this Friday. One, we've seen since we had you on earlier in the week, now that the Senate candidate in Maine has decided he will step down from the race, but not yet. He's still got to wait, and actually, it seems like he's having some retribution on the party bosses by waiting till the last moment. The reports are he will not withdraw from the race until the deadline on Monday. It seems like on his way out, he's trying to cause even more chaos within his party. What do you think about that?
5: Well, look, he won. He won the right to represent Democrats in Maine. All of the Democratic establishment knew exactly who he was, a Nazi tattoo, and all of the accusations came out a while ago, and they just went with the guy. And it was a little drip by drip that suddenly shifted, and I think the Democratic establishment has been very, very tough to say, you got to get out. And now there's a rift there because the Democratic establishment lost the primary, and he knows that. Graham Plattner knows that. And so now Graham Plattner is wanting to make sure that his supporters get a very far left, progressive, socialist type that borders on communism. That is what Graham ran on, and that's what the Democrats of Maine voted for, knowing full well who Graham Plattner was. And so this kind of new information that, you know, we want to replace him with party bosses picking the replacement, I think is really going to not sit well with the Graham Plattner supporters. And there's going to be a lot of tussling going on until then. And I would just add one more thing, Will. Any Democratic establishment member who decides to lead the revolt, to push him out and put someone else in, is going to get the ire of the voters in Maine. Nobody wants to be the leader to do it. They all want to go along with it, but nobody's going to step up and say, okay, this is the guy that's going to replace Graham Plattner. So I think Graham Plattner is in the driver's seat right now.
3: It is interesting, Rick. I'm almost trying to decide where the panic is. Is the panic within the party or is the panic within the voter? And it feels like the party and the voter are now finally, and maybe it took some time, are having this rift. But the question is, who's going to win? And at the end of the day, it may be that, like you said, he won the election and he won his spot there, not underhandedly. Everyone knew a lot of these things beforehand. So will there be this big split, or does the party have to embrace what they've built here?
5: It's such a great question. And look, I'm old enough to remember all of the iterations when the Republicans overstepped, right? When they became either too conservative or too whatever, and there was a shift within the party structure, the RNC, the battles at the Republican National Convention. I remember all of those moments were facilitated by the media. The media is the one who highlighted the splits. The media is the catalyst for letting the activists know that they're

0: is this camp and that camp. Otherwise, it's really difficult to have a come to Jesus moment with the party structure. What is missing from the Democrats over the last 10 years as the party begins to do this communism, socialism, capitalism split is the media. The media have always protected the Democrats. They haven't pronounced on this split. They've tried to paper over it and pretend like, oh, we're socialists and capitalists can all get along and that this is just normal. And so, because they haven't had that concentration of here are the two camps and where do you stand and the media push, the Democrat change in their entire Democratic National Committee structure has been much slower than the Republican split. I hate having the media constantly push, and sometimes we have to ignore because they push on issues that are not real. But when there is a real split, the media has been there to highlight it and force us to have that conversation faster. The Democrats are not doing that conversation.
1: Well, and I think we should be clear, the real reason why the leadership decided to force Graham Plattner out, it wasn't because of the story that came out from Politico. It wasn't because of the New York Times reporting before that. It wasn't because of his Reddit posts. It wasn't because of his Nazi tattoo. It was because polling came out that showed he was about 10 points down from Susan Collins. And then the party decided, oh, this actually is a failure. We need to do something. It's the exact same playbook as the 2024 election. They were going to stick with Joe Biden, even though common sense told everyone that's not the right play if you want to win. Obviously, we tried not to give them any tips there, but it's until that they realize and they wake up and be like, oh, wait, the voters didn't do the right thing for us to win, per se. That's when Politico dropped the story. It is you want to talk about a collusion story. It's that the media then decided, hey, okay, we're allowed to publish this now. Okay, we will. And then they force them out. And I think that is also the twisted nature here. Then the Democrats say, look, we did the right thing. We heard you. You know, like this guy is clearly not good. It's like, no, you had every opportunity as a party to do what you wanted. It was the polling. And so don't let any.
0: It was the polling
1: Right.
0: and the money.
1: Yes.
0: Right? The money began to dry up because the activists who really began to lose power began to say, look, don't fund this guy. And so little by little, the money started to reflect, and then Graham couldn't keep up because he didn't have money to hit back or to run commercials, and then the polling numbers followed. But I think you always got to follow the money here.
1: Rick, this is a final thing here. There's something from the Manhattan Institute. They have investigative journalists that also do work there as well. But they uncovered that the mayor of New York's commissioner for international affairs was trying to meet with the Iranian ambassador while they were here for the UN just on July 7th. So the Iranian ambassador to the UN, they wanted to meet with. This is at a time where obviously the U.S. is engaged in a conflict with Iran, even though there's a ceasefire. The meeting was called off after the State Department met with their administration to clarify what acceptable conduct is. You've worked with the UN for a long time. You understand the protocols and everything. Just to break down for people, because as someone who's not an expert on the UN or the UN issues, this raises a lot of red flags that the mayor of New York's commissioner for international affairs is wanting to meet with the Iranians while we're in the middle of a conflict.
0: Yeah, look, I'd have to get a little more details. I don't necessarily think meeting is a bad thing if that person, who's an American, understands that we have one policy at a time, one administration. And the best thing to do is to reach out to the State Department and say, hey, I'm the commissioner for international here in New York. The ambassador from Iran is coming in. Is there anything I can say or do that would be helpful to keep Americans safe? But the problem comes is when they have their own agenda. I mean, look, I'll give you a quick example is that I worked with the Biden administration on the Balkan policy. I didn't always agree with it, and I would push back, but there were a couple of times that they would reach out and say, hey, we know you've got credibility in that region. Here's what we're working on. Can you help us? And, you know, sometimes you choose to help and sometimes you just choose to stay silent. But the reality is that if you are working in international affairs, you should be able to go to the State Department, no matter who's in charge, and say, hey, I have this position. Can I be helpful? Or this is what they're saying. You work for America. You work for an American government, even if it's a local government, and you should be cheering for America, not for the other side.
2: Rick, thanks so much for joining us today. 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Be a part of it. Next week is going to be another huge week. We're going to continue asking for your support. But today's that last day to get that commemorative America 250 Challenge coin. And to get the cooler bag. And I want you to be a part of it today. Claim it and give us a call. Also to be on the air. Last chance for the week. 1-800-684-3110. 1-800-684-3110. Next voice we get to hear is the most important voice, which is yours. We'll be right back.
3: We've witnessed monumental legal victories from defending the 14th Amendment and protecting our sacred American right to vote, the overturning of Roe v. Wade, and standing up for the religious liberty of our kids and seniors. But even with the many historic wins we've achieved, the battle is far from over. The attacks on our constitutionally protected rights persist. Countless unborn babies remain in jeopardy, and across the globe, innocent Christians are being targeted and killed across this country and around the world. This fight isn't just the ACLJ's, it's all of ours. It belongs to every American who wants to preserve the values and beliefs on which this nation was founded. 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
2: To Seculo. Phone lines are open for you at 1-800-684-3110. A lot of you calling in. Let's go to Alicia, who's calling in Colorado on line 2 to kick us off. Go ahead.
5: Hi there. This is my first time calling. I appreciate the time given. I'm just a willing ambassador for God, and I spiritually know that Trump was a target and he still is a target. I pray for all world leaders. And I know that we need to pray for the world because we need it. I'm all for peace until we have to go to war to retain peace. So I call to say if a person or entity wants to change their ways, if they want to change their ways, they will, and they will do what they have to do to prove it. Otherwise, once a snake, always a snake. So take them for face value.
2: Well, Alicia, I think this administration has given a lot of chances. Maybe more than anyone I've ever seen where we went back and forth so publicly. Very unlike how we've dealt with, you know, wartime before, where the ceasefire's on, off. It honestly felt closer to something like what happens in the Middle East, to where these ceasefires are not an end of an incursion. They are temporary.
1: That's right. And once again, we've talked about that big question of whether the amount of leadership that was taken out and the way that the mullahs had been sidelined, and it was IRGC, which is a terrorist organization, and so is terror around the world. But if the leadership that was several levels down, were they true believers in the Islamic Republic, or were they true believers in power? And if they were given an opportunity to cling to power but not true believers, then maybe this is the way forward. I think they've shown their true colors. I think that they have shown they are true believers, that theology or that hate for America still exists. You saw even at the funeral for the Ayatollah, who was, they said, was laid to rest in his final resting place today. So it was a weeks-long funeral, signs that said, kill Trump, et cetera, from the people that were there mourning the death of the Ayatollah. So I think you get into that, and as Alicia says, even the ability to give second chances here has been exhausted to some degree.
2: Yeah. All right, let's continue on. I want to take some more calls. Hopefully we'll have time to get to a lot more of you. Let's go to Alfia, who's calling in Texas on line 4. Alfia, go ahead.
6: Hi, how are you guys? I'm a little worried because I think they don't get it, that we're one nation and that we must be protected. I think Trump gets that, but we better stand together and get it. My husband was military, special forces. My dad, top secret. My son guarded the general. My grandson is the Space Force. They're all doing their part. We have to be strong. You can never close your eyes because there's people out there that were raised from children to do this kind of thing. Yeah. Okay, you can't change that. So if we're under threat, you need to be protected, highly protected, and you have to have a strong leader.
2: Yeah, Alfia, I just want to take a second also first and thank your entire family for all they've done for this country and continue to do. I think you hear it in her voice. This is what military families are going through. This is what people who are actually dealing with these situations firsthand are dealing with. A little bit different than us, kind of waxing poetic and discussing it in a theoretical state. These are the people that are dealing with it on a actual everyday level and have for their entire lives, people that have dedicated their lives to the service in the military. I don't think any of us can put ourselves in those shoes unless you've been there. We certainly haven't. So again, our gratitude is for you, Alfia, and I understand the frustration and I understand the concern.
1: Well, and once again, we are able to stand united as a nation without getting behind every single policy. I mean, we've seen that in our history, even our recent history. The sad part is that when you are seeing what is being pushed by some of these radical candidates for the House, when they're saying things like, I didn't have a napkin, so I used the American flag behind me to wipe my hands. That is.
2: I didn't see that.
1: That was one of the individuals that won in New York. Right. That was a public thing. She tweeted that out. That's not a Democrat-Republican divide. That is an anti-American sentiment. Now,
2: this is like something you'd say at like 19.
1: Well, this is someone who will now be a sitting U.S. congresswoman.
2: Like something you'd say as like a protesting college student.
1: Right. Yeah. No, recent statement by the individual. And once again, you also see in Colorado, the Democrat Socialist candidate that unseated a 30-year progressive candidate in the Denver area. They're not taking this in the primary season from a, we believe in the foundations of America and want to preserve that. They are trying to disrupt it. And yes, I think that our nation is strong, but that is why you need organizations like the ACLJ to fight the lawfare, the twisting of our foundation, the legislating away of our foundational freedoms and rights. That's why you need organizations like us to be here at a time like this, because the onslaught is coming internally as well through the legislative process and through the courts to try and undo what we have preserved for 250 years. But we're here and we're going to keep fighting for as long as it takes.
2: All right, let's continue on. Marie is calling from Virginia. Line 1, go ahead.
7: Yeah, hi. I'm a 73-year-old grandmother of 18. I voted for Trump twice. I care about what my children and grandchildren hear. It seems to me, now answer for me, who helps Trump with his communication? Who helps him and guides him because life and death is in the power of the tongue.
2: Yeah. Look,
7: Marie. And he's facing life, he's facing death. Why does he continue to contribute to the vitriol and rhetoric? It seems to incite all kinds of crazy.
2: Well, Marie, I'll tell you, who's controlling President Trump's rhetoric? Who's inviting him? Himself. I will say this. Look, I understand. I got small kids. When the president comes on, often I have to change the channel because I don't know what's going to be said or what's not going to be said. It's not because I agree or disagree with what he's about to say, but you are right. The rhetoric can get a little out of hand, but we know this has been President Trump's MO since the very beginning.
8: But also, she was tying that to the Iran issue as well as other political issues. The other political issues aside, the Iranians did not need President Trump's rhetoric to fuel their hatred against us. They've been killing Americans since the Islamic Republic was established. So they were doing fine without the president's rhetoric of killing Americans. I think that you can put that aside for that issue.
2: I think you also have to remember that we're dealing with a language gap here. You know, we're dealing with things that can get lost in translation. So President Trump speaking very boldly, very cleanly, very directly, sometimes, like you said, to the detriment of, and maybe sometimes coming off like he is inciting some more crazy rhetoric. But you got to make sure your message gets heard. It gets heard around the world. And if you get into sort of flowery language, and then you have to have that all translated, and you never know what can get lost.
8: Yeah, and I don't think we have time to take Red from Louisiana, but his statement to the screener was, God hardened Pharaoh's heart before the Exodus. Could there be a similar issue with the leadership and ideology in Iran? I'm not going to speak or try to claim I know what God's plan is when it comes to leaders and world governments. But here's what I also know. God, even though he had hardened Pharaoh's heart, he still sent Moses to do that mission. He still sent Moses to set the people of Israel free from the slavery that they were under the Pharaoh. And even though the heart was hardened by Pharaoh, he still kept on that mission because that was God's plan. So I don't know if it's an analog here, but I do know that we are going to keep fighting here at the ACLJ until we can no longer.
2: All right, that's going to do it for today's show and for the week. We appreciate it. 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
16: News this hour from Town Hall. I'm Keith Peters in Washington. Climate scientist Daniel Swain with the University of California Agriculture and Natural Resources says America should brace for a heat wave that could last all month.
17: Yeah, this upcoming heat wave does look pretty remarkable, not necessarily because of its absolute peak temperatures, although they will be quite high, but I think probably more because it's going to be a very broad event from a spatial perspective. So it's going to extend really almost all the way to the West Coast and all the way east to the Ohio River Valley. So that's a huge extent going, you know, thousands of miles across the country.
16: Forecasters are expecting record triple-digit highs this weekend in Nevada, Utah, Colorado, Wyoming, Idaho, Montana, North Dakota, and South Dakota. A major rupture has emerged between two tech heavyweights.
15: Apple has filed a lawsuit against OpenAI. It's accusing the ChatGPT maker of stealing trade secrets. Apple seeking to build its own hardware for ChatGPT, but in the suit filed in a federal court in California, Apple says the theft is part of a coordinated pattern of misconduct by OpenAI at an institutional level. Two former Apple employees who now work for OpenAI are also named as defendants. OpenAI did not immediately respond to requests for comment. I'm Ben Thomas.
16: Graham Plattner has submitted his paperwork to formally withdraw from Maine's U.S. Senate race, officially ending an upstart yet troubled campaign whose dissolution threatens Democrats' pursuit of chamber control. Plattner's paperwork was received Friday by the Maine Secretary of State's office. On Wall Street, the Dow up by 149 points, the NASDAQ rose 74, with the S&P 500 advancing by 31. More on these stories at townhall.com.
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16: A man was partially sucked out an airplane window shortly after takeoff on a Ryanair flight from Greece to Germany. We hear more on this story from correspondent Ed Donahue reporting.
19: Passengers told Greek media many people had fallen asleep or closed their eyes when they heard a loud bang like a tire bursting. Oxygen masks dropped and the plane began to lose altitude. One passenger said people were panicking and screaming, and one passenger was partially sucked out of the window. People seated nearby pulled him back in. A local hospital says the passenger was treated for neck and shoulder injuries and friction burns. About 6 minutes after departure, flight records show the aircraft climbed past 15,000 feet, then immediately descended to about 6,000 feet to burn fuel for 30 minutes before returning to Greece. I'm Ed Donahue.
16: 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From Washington, I'm Keith Peters. Turkey's president presented NATO summit leaders with an unusual gift. We hear more on this story from international correspondent Karen Chamas reporting from London.
20: What do you give as a gift to Western leaders when they come to your country to discuss security? Turkish President Recep Tayyip Erdogan decided a revolver and six rounds was the obvious choice. The unconventional gift from the host of this week's NATO summit was meant to showcase his country's growing defense industry. According to European Commission spokesperson Paula Pino, EC President Ursula von der Leyen did not keep what she called the original gift.
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20: I'm Karen Chamas.
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22: Rising from the heart of the swamp, a beacon of truth is casting its light. 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
23: All right, 844-484-3872, 844-4-THE-USA. That's the way to join us today. From coast to coast, from sea to shining sea. Get in here on a Friday. So great to be with you, as always, America. Keeping a close eye on the Tyler Robinson assassin proceedings. The guy accused of murdering Charlie Kirk last year, September 10th, in cold blood, as Charlie was merely talking to college students at Utah Valley University. And for those of you who were with me for all 3 hours yesterday, you heard us listening live to some of the proceedings. Again, these are pre-trial proceedings, just to establish probable cause, a probable cause hearing. But I'll give you a kind of a quick rundown of the biggest takeaways from yesterday. We had Lance Twiggs is the boyfriend, lover, furry, they call him. He's a furry, whatever that means. He is finally on camera, heard on audio, talking about every way that Tyler Robinson both plotted and carried out the assassination of Charlie Kirk. It's just all of the evidence is right there, right on screen, as he lays it out. And he talks in this video to authorities about, for instance, that Tyler Robinson had requested a Dremel tool from Lance Twiggs in order to engrave the bullets, which, of course, we've known about since we knew anything about the crime scene. Here he is describing that.
24: He asks you here, remember how I was engraving bullets? Was he engraving bullets before this?
25: Yeah, I don't remember exactly when, but he had said he was planning to go hunting with his family. And he asked me for if we had a Dremel. Because he said he wanted to engrave messages on bullets.
23: Have you ever heard such a thing? Somebody going hunting and then engraving messages on bullets before shooting deer? Have you ever heard of such a thing?
26: No.
23: No, me neither.
25: And I just told him where Dremel was, and I told him to make sure he doesn't, set off a bullet on accident in the house. But I didn't really think about it until then.
24: How long before September 10th was this that he asked about the Dremel?
25: I don't remember, because he'd been talking about the hunting/camping trip for a couple months, but I don't remember when he was specifically asking to engrave the bullets. So
24: are we talking like a year before?
25: Oh, no, not that long. It would have been, I'd say at most a month before this was when he was asking.
23: Most a month, so within the just few weeks prior to Charlie Kirk coming in and giving this speech at Utah Valley University, he's engraving bullets. Remember, they found these bullets on the casings of them, all sorts of engravings, including accusing Charlie Kirk of being a fascist and saying "catch" on the bullets themselves. So clearly animus towards Charlie. It's scrawled out on the sides of these bullets. Additionally, he talked about the note that Tyler Robinson had left behind for him. Apparently, Tyler Robinson had set it on his phone to send an auto text at an appointed time to Lance Twiggs to tell him, hey, go check out
1: the note that I left under my keyboard. And that's where the note also admits the assassination of Charlie Kirk.
24: You talked about the note that he left. I want to bring this up, and I should say that these text messages that we've been looking at here are Bates number 54. Okay, the notes have been titled 16.3 with a note, and this is Bates number 58. Do you recognize that that on the screen there?
25: Yeah, yeah.
24: What do you recognize it as?
25: That was the note under his keyboard that he was referring to in the first text of that chain.
24: Okay, so where did you find this?
25: On his desk underneath his computer keyboard.
24: And I assume you read it?
25: Yeah.
24: And then what did you do with it after you read it?
25: I believe I just put it back down on the desk after I took a picture of it.
1: The image itself of the note, of the handwritten note, did appear in the courtroom yesterday on the monitor, visible to the nationwide audience that was consuming it. Now, as we understand it, this was not the intention of the judge. I think he wanted this piece of evidence not to appear. It did appear for a moment on screen, and then the camera panned away from it. But it was long enough for all of us to see it, and here's what it says. Tyler Robinson addresses Lance Twiggs as Luna. That's his nickname for his lover. Luna. If you are reading this per my text, then I am so sorry. I left the house this morning on a mission and set on auto text. I am likely dead or facing a lengthy prison sentence. I had the opportunity to take out Charlie Kirk, and I took it. I don't know if I will or have succeeded, but I had hoped to make it home to you. I wish we could have lived in, it says, and then the rest of the message is cut off, not visible on screen. This is the killer in his own handwriting saying that he had left that day to go kill Charlie Kirk. So yet another admission here from Lance Twiggs. Then Twiggs also discusses what it was like the next day. Remember, Charlie is killed on the 10th. Twiggs says he was talking to Tyler Robinson on the 11th. And he said that Robinson spent much of the day trying to occupy himself to keep himself busy, but again admitted to killing Charlie that day.
24: Now, September 11th, what time did you see Tyler on September 11th?
25: Yes.
24: When did you first see him on September 11th? So this is the day after the shooting?
25: Yeah, I saw him when I woke up. Like I said, he was up and around doing a lot of stuff around the house. And then I think I saw him after that message where I said I'll come home and say I'm doing laundry, because I didn't want him going to my parents' house right then when he said there was probably cops outside. So I went back home, and it was just him there, and I said bye to him, and then he drove off. So I just went back to my parents' house.
1: He said that Tyler Robinson once again confirmed to him that he had killed Charlie, that he had done that. Now, also, he sees pictures. They showed him the surveillance images that we all saw early on of what, in the end, we concluded was Tyler Robinson. He says, yeah, that looks like him, especially those bottom two photos. I'd recognize that guy anywhere.
24: Hey, I'm on the FBI's website. You can see the URL there at the top. This is a press release about this event. And here on the screen, you see looks like there's two rows of three images.
25: Mm-hmm.
24: Do you recognize the person in these images?
25: I wouldn't say it with 100% certainty just because of camera quality, but that looks like him in terms of the shoes he's wearing, the sunglasses. I don't think I'd specifically seen him wearing that hat, but he was usually wearing a hat. And then jeans, so it definitely, especially the bottom, the last two, definitely do look like him. They do look like Tyler Robinson.
24: And you talked about that with your friends, right? This is like him.
25: Yeah, his friends, yeah. I don't remember if I talked about it with any of my friends. And then since I didn't have my phone after that for a while, and I still am not using social media. I don't know on my friend's end.
1: So you should know that there was a lot of debate about whether or not this video would ever appear inside of this courtroom at this phase. And especially not just whether it would appear in the courtroom, whether it would appear for the rest of us, whether we could hear this and see this. And the reason, one of the many reasons, I would say, but one of probably the most important reason that we got to see it is because of Erica Kirk. Erica Kirk and Charlie's parents, their family attorney has been fighting on their behalf inside of that courtroom for maximum transparency and visibility. And to the people who've tried to conspiracy theorize that Erica Kirk had something to do with her husband's own demise, first of all, you are being tempted by demonic forces. Stop it. Stop it. It's nonsense. Obviously nonsense. But think about this. Erica Kirk is the singular figure who's been fighting the hardest for all of the information to be made public. And the reason that the public is in a position to even consume this is because of her efforts. So I'm grateful to her for that. I think this is valuable for us to get some justice, to get some clarity on what exactly happened, how it went down, and certainly to try and calm the national feeling about all of this, to bring some closure to this, to say, hey, we've got the right guy, to bring this through the jury process, to get that death sentence, and then to execute the man who assassinated Charlie Kirk. And yesterday, as Lance Twiggs was, as his video was being played, he wasn't testifying then, but his video was being played in the courtroom. Apparently, it was one of the first times that Tyler Robinson was fixated on the actual court proceedings. He's been, they report, been doing a lot of fidgeting in his seat. Like, he's got a pen, he's doodling, not paying attention, smirking, just all over the place. But yesterday, as Lance Twiggs' video was being played, Tyler Robinson was very much paying attention. And Matt Finn over at Fox described the scene inside the courtroom.
2: When they got to the point discussing the rifle that was used, Tyler Robinson was squirming, apparently uncomfortable, swinging in his chair, scratching his nose. He looked uncomfortable with the texts that were being discussed. Also, Erica Kirk was looking down, leaning forward, not looking at the screen showing those texts. A reporter also said Erica was audibly crying throughout the proceeding today. When they got to the part about Lance was, when he was asking Tyler about the rifle and for hunting, that the very graphic detail about the nature of the gun that Robinson said did well in the killing, that is when Tyler Robinson's mom started crying and wiping her eyes. Charlie Kirk's mother had her hand on Erica's upper arm and shoulder, and they were both tearful today. After showing the Discord chat logs, the prosecution also put the note from Tyler Robinson on the screen. That's the handwritten note that's been discussed that Tyler Robinson left for his lover. Our reporter inside of the courtroom says it was a very lengthy, full-page handwritten note.
1: Yeah, which we just went over with you. In fact, another piece of the conspiracy theorizing here, a lot of people have been trying to litigate the nature of the wound to Charlie's neck. You know, of course, Charlie gets shot in the neck in this assassination. And there have been claims that I mean, just the most ridiculous, actually, claims that the microphone had exploded. There was no bullet. There's no exit wound. Therefore, there was no bullet. This has been addressed. In fact, it was addressed yesterday in the court proceedings. I've got the details on that in a moment on the actual ammunition that was being used. Finally, some clarity on that subject. And once again, it should not be a surprise to anybody in this audience, confirmation that Charlie Kirk was gunned down in cold blood by an assassin. I've got more ahead on The Vince Show.
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12: I want to go after one of the other conspiracy theories surrounding Charlie Kirk's death, this idea that he wasn't hit by a bullet at all, that the microphone had exploded or something. And the truth is I haven't addressed a lot of this because I don't really want to give life to it, but there are a lot of people out there who are tempted by it. They're like, well, what's going on here? What's happening? Well, I'll just tell you exactly what happened at the trial yesterday. You see the images of the bullets and the boxes that they come in, and what you find out is that the bullets that were used by Tyler Robinson against Charlie Kirk were soft point rounds. Now, why is that important? Well, here's Misfit Patriot. He's got a great account on X. He describes this yesterday.
5: Okay, guys, we finally have actual new information that confirms the type of bullet that was used to kill Charlie Kirk, the one that was found in Tyler Robinson's rifle. Remember, that had his DNA on it. The rounds had his DNA on it. And the bullet that was found in Charlie Kirk's neck was an expanding or potentially frangible round. Now, these are the ones that he was engraving. I want you to look right here where my finger is. That is, without question, a soft point round or an expanding jacketed round, right? Not the exact same thing as a frangible round, but behaves very similarly a lot of the time. So, these are designed to expand on impact, open up, and when they hit things like bone, they break apart.
12: Well, he's basically explaining the reason there's no exit wound is because of the nature of the round. There's a great social media account called Phoenix Ammo who's been looking at this for months and trying to carefully explain to everybody that's what this is. It's a soft point round used in hunting, meant to actually go into the target, not to have an exit wound, and to take it down. And that's what happened here. So just more information about this gruesome killing of the great Charlie Kirk now being put out there. One more item for you, and then we'll get to a bunch of other news we've got coming across the desk right now. Mike Lee, the senator from Utah, he was present in the courtroom yesterday. And here's how he assessed what he heard.
13: I was in the courtroom today sitting next to Jack Posobiec and just behind Erica Kirk when evidence was admitted by Judge Graff. That evidence, the evidence admitted today, is absolutely compelling. It's damning. It contains multiple confessions by the defendant, Tyler Robinson, acknowledging not only that he killed Charlie Kirk, but acknowledging that he did so having planned it in advance in great detail, and acknowledging at one point that he was motivated by hate. So he admitted this on multiple occasions in multiple ways. So it's difficult to imagine how this results in anything other than a conviction. We will stay tuned on that front. The prosecution has done a great job, and Judge Graff, while being very, very thorough, made the right decision to admit this evidence today.
12: The only issue is today, and that thank you to Mike Lee for that report, Judge Graff has now decided that he won't decide on whether or not this case goes to trial until September. Interesting. Kind of feel like probable cause was very well established over the course of the last few days. Updates as we get them. We've got a lot more to get to coming up on The Vince Show.
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16: With SRN News, I'm Ron Taylor. The U.S. is demanding that Iran make a public statement saying that the Strait of Hormuz is open and that ships crossing the vital corridor won't be attacked anymore. That's according to a senior U.S. official who said internal Tehran power struggles have made it difficult to reach and keep a deal. Graham Plattner has submitted his paperwork to formally withdraw from Maine's U.S. Senate race, officially ending an upstart yet troubled campaign whose dissolution threatens Democrats' pursuit of chamber control. Maine is considered a key state for control of the narrowly divided Senate. Crews are draining the Lincoln Memorial's reflecting pool again as President Trump's problem-plagued effort to renovate the site pushes past his July 4th deadline. The president initially suggested his renovations would last for a century. A passenger on board a flight from Greece to Germany was partially sucked out of a window when it broke soon after takeoff. The 61-year-old man suffered neck and shoulder injuries. This is SRN News.
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12: We have updates on Iran, the war there. First of all, a couple of things. One, we have been striking them all week, and we've apparently been negotiating with them at the same time. The president said this week that they are begging their way back into negotiations. Please, please, please talk to us. And here's the update as we understand it today. The president posted to Truth Social this morning that the following: the Islamic Republic of Iran has asked us to continue talks. We have agreed to do so, but the United States has stated to them in no uncertain terms that the ceasefire is over. Thank you for your attention to this matter, President Donald J. Trump. So the president's position as of this morning is I'm negotiating with Iran and I'm bombing them. We're doing both until morale improves. Axios reports that frenzied negotiations are underway between Iran and all of these Middle East

that all of these lunatics agree. Some of them are actively trying to undermine any chance of a deal here and will use weaponry, will conduct attacks in the Strait of Hormuz, fire stuff at our bases in the Middle East, shooting at other Middle Eastern countries. They're whack jobs. As the president said this week, they're loco. So is there division within that regime? Sure. That seems credible. That seems believable. The IRGC is more out of control probably than other elements within the regime. But it doesn't matter. The distinction really doesn't make a difference, and here's why. Because the president has decided, you know what I'm going to do? I'm going to smack the hell out of them until they get control of the people within their own country. So he doesn't care. He doesn't care how fragmented the government is or how much they disagree and who wants to undermine what. His position now is, I'm going to blow up every one of these facilities that is threatening the free navigation of travel in the Strait until you get control of your own house. Get control of the IRGC. Do it now. So this is a call to action for any, I don't want to say good faith actor, anybody within the Iranian regime who's inclined to have a real negotiation with the United States. This is a call by President Trump. All right, then, prove it. Do something about it. Get control of the IRGC. So interesting, and I'm not at all shocked by this because the president has navigated this in is about as dynamic a way as anybody's ever navigated this. He's like, sure, we'll negotiate, fine, but we'll keep blowing you up too. Although yesterday was relatively quiet. Yesterday was a much more quiet day in the Middle East. So, you know, we'll see. But the president is, he says, the ceasefire's over. So every time you pop off, we'll hit you 20 times harder. That's the arrangement we've got right now. So we'll see what it yields. Now, the president just talked to the New York Post today. Conversation with them. Perhaps you've noticed all week and certainly over the last year, the Iranians, or at least elements of the Iranian regime, have been trying to kill President Trump specifically. The lunatics. He's negotiating with them. People want to kill him. Trump just told the New York Post today that he's left instructions if Iran assassinates him. Yes, he told the New York Post this today. Here's what they say. President Trump on Friday told the New York Post he has left instructions should Iran succeed in their plots to assassinate him, and there will be hell to pay. Quote, I've been on their list for a long time, said the president. That's what we're dealing with. The only thing is I've left instructions. If anything happens, to just literally bomb them at levels they have never seen before. Asked about recent reports that Israel this week flagged intelligence of a plot to take out the U.S. president, Trump indicated there was no fresh plan from Iran, but said that Tehran has wanted him dead for years. He said, quote, no, Israel came up with nothing. No, he said. I've been number one on Iran's kill list for a long time, and it's the way life is, you know. I hope you'll miss me, he added, sounding resigned to the reality. Oh, my goodness. I don't love when the president jokes like this. He's a funny guy, and there's a part of me that really respects that he can joke about this, but I wish he wouldn't because I just don't even want to think about something like that coming true. But he says, I hope you'll miss me, he said to the New York Post reporter, sounding resigned to the reality that Tehran will never stop trying to off him. Iran has openly sought the president's assassination since 2020. That's when Trump directed the attack that killed Iranian military officer Qasem Soleimani. There have been multiple foiled assassination plots, of course, against Trump since an assassin's bullet grazed his ear at a political rally in Butler, Pennsylvania, on July 13th of 2024. Yeah, and as I recall, Jim, perhaps you remember this too. In the days leading up to the Butler rally, there was a concern that the Iranians were attempting to kill the president as well. There was intelligence related to an Iranian threat to the president's life, which is one of the many reasons why people like us were asking, why the hell did the Secret Service leave him so vulnerable in Butler? What was that about, given all of the threats to the president, including by Iran? U.S.-Iran tensions have been supercharged in public this week, the Post writes. During the funeral for the killed supreme leader, Iranian demonstrators unfurled giant banners calling for Trump's killing. Quote, why shouldn't we kill the one who killed my imam and my leader? A eulogist at one

0: one of the memorial events said this week, according to Iranian media. Trump's killing is our duty. Why is the most despicable man in the world still alive? Yeah. These are the idiots that President Trump has to deal with. The lunatics that they're dealing with across the table. Yeah, who knows? There's no certainty about the way we get to a denuclearized Iran, the way we get to a peaceful, wide-open Strait of Hormuz. There is certainty that those things are coming, though. And the president is going to get to them one way or the other. He's either going to bomb them into submission, bomb them out of existence, or get an actual deal that's durable, that's reliant on action, not on words. Because you can't trust these people. And I'll tell you right now, the president's position is clearly, at this moment, hey, you need to get control of all of the lunatics within your regime. The IRGC, anybody shooting at anything that's going through the strait, you've got to get control, or else we're going to keep blowing you up. You got to get control of the people who are trying to kill me? Yeah, no, that's not going to happen. The president's saying he left behind instructions to bomb Iran to levels that no one's ever seen before. This is also not the first time I've heard him say this. He said a version of this in the past, I remember. Perhaps you do too, saying that if they take me out, we're going to hit them very, very hard. Kind of a dead man switch. It's gonna rain down on you like hell. So that's it. I mean, really, that's the big update today. The Trump administration has moved a lot of ships, though. The Central Command posting overnight that since May, the Trump administration has very easily moved 800 ships through the Strait of Hormuz, despite claims by Iranian state media. The Iranians have been claiming that they control the Strait of Hormuz and that the only way to transit the strait is with Iran's permission. And Central Command is saying that's complete nonsense. Central Command, of course, is the that's their area of responsibility. This is the command structure within the Pentagon, within the government, the military that handles the Middle East. And they say Iran doesn't control the Strait of Hormuz. Since early May, U.S. forces have helped facilitate the successful transit of more than 800 commercial vessels and 380 million barrels of crude oil through that vital international trade corridor. It's a lot of oil. And this is, by the way, one of the reasons Iran even came to the table for a negotiation. They knew they didn't have control of the strait, that the United States was guaranteeing the safe passage of so many of these ships anyway. So they just better get to the table to see if they can get something out of it. And for a minute, they did. What did they get? They got the ability to sell their oil on the international market with waivers from sanctions granted by the president and the Treasury Department. That's gone. Why is it gone? Because they're psychos. Because they continued their terror attacks. So we took it away from them this week. They gave them a little sweetener, a little incentive. Let's see. You like the taste of this? We'll give you more. You act like a normal country. They didn't act like a normal country. Boom, we took it away. And then boom, we blew them up. So who knows what you and I are going to be talking about on Monday as we come back to this. Oh, more bombings, more strikes possible. Or these Iranians suddenly could be at the table once again, hat in hand. Oh, we're not going to do it anymore. Well, we don't trust you. Never have. Throughout this whole process, we have never once trusted you. We only trust action. That's it. Coming up on the program, I want to talk a little bit more about what Marco Rubio is up to. We've got a big announcement from the Secretary of State today involving illegal immigration and the violence against American citizens. I told you recently that Tampon Tim Walz in Minnesota issued a pardon to a child rapist in an effort to protect him from deportation. Well, we have a massive update to that story and a lot more to get to coming up on The Vince Show.
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0: We just got a big announcement on an illegal alien who's been living in Minnesota who had raped a 10-year-old girl repeatedly. This is one of the more horrific stories we've had to talk about in just the last few weeks. But the reason we were talking about it is because Governor Tim Walz of Minnesota had pardoned him. What? I'm sorry, what? Yeah, the guy was convicted of the most horrific crimes against this little girl, and he got a pardon from Tim Walz because he is here in the United States illegally. One of the factors that Tim Walz and Keith Ellison and the Chief Justice of the Minnesota Supreme Court use in deciding who gets a pardon, it's up to the three of them, is whether or not they're here illegally, if they're at any risk of deportation. And in light of that, they said, okay, this guy's going to go free. This guy's going to be free and clear. We're giving him a pardon. This was supposedly an attempt to try and keep him in the country. I don't know how that would work. If he's here illegally, you can't pardon him from that status. Good news, Marco Rubio making this announcement today.
11: Just weeks ago, a convicted sex offender and a foreign national was shielded from deportation by the governor of Minnesota. Laotian national, Tu Li Vang, was convicted of repeatedly sexually abusing a 10-year-old girl in the state of Minnesota. He even tried to pay his victim for her silence, and he called his heinous crimes a minor thing. Just days before this foreign sex offender was scheduled to be deported, Tim Walz, the governor, issued him a pardon, setting him free to once again endanger the children of America. Well, this week I revoked his legal status in the United States, and as a result, federal agents took him into custody, and as of today, he has been removed from the United States. Because of our action, this foreign criminal will never pose a threat to any American ever again. Americans must never be forced by their elected leaders to live alongside foreign sex criminals who have no right to begin with to reside in our country. This administration will always stand with the American people and defend them from violent criminals.
0: Yes, yes, yes. Thank you. Thank you. What? Now, why does this feel so unusual? Why would it be so exceptional for an administration to do the right thing? But here it is, the Trump administration doing it. I kind of anticipated it. The moment Tim Walz decided to do this, I said, man, they're going to get this guy out of the country pretty quickly. That was quick, a rapid turnaround. Legal status revoked. The guy's kicked out of the country entirely. Thank goodness. It should have never gone this far. Keith Ellison and Tim Walz are one of the reasons that this country is in a state of chaos. Two of the reasons. That the idea that you would just, you know, I have a low regard for Tim Walz. I have a very low regard for that man. I think that he is a miserable failure as a governor. I'm so grateful that he is not the vice president of the United States right now. Grateful to you for your role in stopping that. But you'd think that there'd be a line somewhere, you know? Like, the guy's got daughters. He's got at least one daughter that I'm aware of. It's kind of weird. She does social media videos all the time. But he's got a daughter. You would think maybe this would be the line. Nope, that's not the line. I'd hate to know what the line is, actually. I don't even want to discover it. Because I'm not certain he's got one. This is so completely depraved. All because you're mad that President Trump is enforcing the law? Democrats are not creating sanctuaries for Americans. They're creating sanctuaries for criminals all across the country. Do people see this? I feel like it bears repeating until everyone realizes what the hell's going on. Democrats are fighting for invaders, for foreign nationals who've poured into the country who are hurting American citizens. I don't know where this guy is going. I don't care. I assume you didn't hear Marco Rubio say he's going back to Laos. He just said he's out of the country. I don't care where he goes. Just get him the hell out of here. Let him be somebody else's problem. He shouldn't be in the United States. In fact, no illegal immigrant should be in the United States under any circumstance. I don't care how nice they are. You have to have rules. And if we're going to welcome people into the United States, we have to do it on our own terms. This is why the mass deportations need to continue with aggression. I know a lot of focus is being put right now on Mark Wayne Mullen, the DHS secretary. I'm talking about by good people, the kinds of people who voted for President Trump. They're watching him very closely to make sure he's doing the job. And we got some positive numbers from him recently that mass deportations have risen by thousands a day, which is great. Keep that number growing. I don't want any more of these guys in the country. I don't want any more of these kids hurt. I'd like my country back. More ahead on The Vince Show.
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23: News this hour from Town Hall. I'm Ron Taylor. Testimony has concluded in a pretrial hearing in the Charlie Kirk killing.
24: The judge in Charlie Kirk's murder case allowed his parents, Robert and Catherine, and his widow, Erica, to watch the zoomed-in surveillance video from the day of the shooting. This week, we've heard from several law enforcement officers and analysts involved in the case against Tyler Robinson. Prosecutors have been working to convince a judge that they have enough evidence to put Robinson on trial. But Judge Tony Graff won't decide if the case will progress until after he reads briefs from both parties and hears their arguments on September 1st. I was in court today when that surveillance video was shown. I could see an individual run across the roof of a campus building, then start crawling to the edge, where investigators say there was a line of sight to where Kirk was speaking. His mom and widow cried while watching the tape and held each other in a long embrace.
23: Correspondent Hannah Schoenbaum reporting from Provo, Utah. A new APNORC poll finds that many Jewish Americans feel unsafe in the U.S., with many saying they feel less than safe than before the Hamas attack on Israel October 7th of 2023.
25: The findings highlight the vulnerability that many Jewish adults in the U.S. feel as bipartisan support for Israel erodes and significant divides emerge within the Jewish community about what constitutes anti-Semitism. particularly when it comes to protesting Israel. About 3 in 10 say that they or members of their household have experienced physical assault, verbal assault, online harassment, or demanding property because of their Jewish background in the last year.
23: Correspondent Bernie Bennett. The U.S. is demanding that Iran make a public statement saying the Strait of Hormuz is open and that ships crossing the vital corridor won't be attacked anymore. Graham Plattner submitting his paperwork to formally withdraw from Maine's U.S. Senate race, officially ending an upstart yet troubled campaign whose dissolution threatens Democrats' pursuit of chamber control. Maine is considered a key state for control of the narrowly divided Senate. News and analysis at townhall.com.
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23: Some big changes are on the way for a major European car maker amid slumping sales. Bob Agnew has more.
4: Volkswagen has reported weak sales numbers with a significant drop in China. Volkswagen said group sales fell 8.6% in the second quarter to just under 2.1 million vehicles. Sales in China alone plummeted by more than one-third. The company said Friday it plans to cut its model lineup by nearly half. The CEO says the goal is to make VW faster and more competitive by reducing complexity and overcapacities. Bob Agnew reporting.
23: The European Union is accusing Meta of breaching social media laws by designing Facebook and Instagram to be addictive. On Friday, the EU's executive arm demanded Meta disable features like infinite scrolling and autoplay by default. The charges are part of an investigation under the Digital Services Act, which requires tech platforms to protect users or face hefty fines. More news at townhall.com. The stock market ended a roller coaster week higher at the closing bell Friday. Seth Sutel has the market wrap from New York.
5: Stocks closed higher on Wall Street as investors showed that their appetite is still big for winners of the artificial intelligence boom. The S&P 500 rose 0.4% Friday. The index closed out its fourth winning week in the last five. The Dow added 149 points. That's about 0.3%. The Nasdaq Composite climbed 0.3%. South Korean tech giant SK Hynix soared in its debut on Wall Street. Oil prices eased a bit. Treasury yields ticked higher in the bond market. Seth Sutel in New York.
23: Apple has accused OpenAI of stealing trade secrets as it seeks to build its own hardware for ChatGPT. This is a major rupture in a partnership between the iPhone maker and the artificial intelligence company. Two former Apple employees who now work for OpenAI are also named as defendants. You'll find more on these stories at townhall.com. I'm Rob.
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8: rising from the heart of the swamp, a beacon of truth is casting its light. 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Here's Vince Colonnaise.
0: All right, 844-484-3872, 844-4-THE-USA. That's the way to join us today, from coast to coast, from sea to shining sea. The President of the United States just fired a bunch of elections officials who, it turns out, work for him, including some Democrats. And this is causing the media to do its typical panic today, suggesting that President Trump is going to rig the midterms. Of course, before I even get into the details here, you know that the president's interested in election integrity, not in election manipulation. That's a Democrat's thing. And here's the headline from Politico. I'll just start with an establishment outlet first, and then we'll get into the details. Trump ousts members of bipartisan election commission ahead of midterms. Jim, when you hear the phrase bipartisan, do you get suspicious?
9: Absolutely.
0: Every time. Every time. Like, how is this good for me? Bipartisan. President Donald Trump has ousted the remaining commissioners from a bipartisan federal agency charged with helping state and local officials conduct elections. Oh, they help. Oh, they're just helping. In an apparent move to assert control over voting ahead of the midterms, Politico makes up. The president removed the two Democrat members of the Election Assistance Commission on Thursday, while a Republican was allowed to resign. Okay, what's that about? So the two Democrats were fired by Trump. The third was a Republican who resigned, I assume, in protest. According to a White House official and three other people familiar with the dismissals, the White House's move leaves the commission, which was created by Congress in 2002, without any leaders heading into the midterms. Oh, no, whatever shall we do? How has this commission been operating in the past? We went through the 2020 and 2024 elections, and those were dumpster fires. We had all sorts of messes in each of these elections. What has the Election Assistance Commission been doing? Oh, no, they lack leadership now heading into the midterms. The EAC, which is headquartered in Washington, does not handle ballots or voter rolls, Politico says, and generally does not communicate with voters and has no authority over election officials in the states. But it has worked to improve balloting across the country. It serves as a clearinghouse for election officials, helping to train them and to provide information about the latest voting technology. It also manages the National Mail Voter Registration Form, which Trump sought to change via executive order last year, and oversees a voluntary testing and certification program for various voting machines. The EAC also distributes election security grants, that is money. So, okay, now we're getting somewhere. It is a federal agency that is involved in doling out federal tax dollars for election security. Well, that sounds like, if I'm understanding all of this correctly, that sounds like a very valuable tool for the President of the United States to make sure that America's elections have integrity. And you got two Democrats on the board and one Republican? We've got a problem, don't we? So the president's firing everybody. The two Democrat commissioners, Chair Thomas Hicks and Benjamin Hovland, were both fired from their roles, according to three people familiar with the dismissals, who were granted anonymity. Republican Commissioner Christy McCormick was allowed to resign. A website called VoteBeat first reported the dismissals. Hicks, that would be a Democrat, declined to comment. And McCormick, the Republican, and Hovland, the other Democrat, did not immediately respond to a request for comment. A White House official defended the move when asked about it. Here's the quote from a White House official. Quote, "The president and head of the executive branch reserves the right to remove individuals that may not be totally aligned with the important task of securing America's elections and ensuring that every legal vote is counted." Politico reminds you that back in March of 2025, so last year, President Trump had issued an executive order demanding that this election commission change the National Voter Registration Form to require proof of citizenship. That was blocked by a federal judge. He also sought to block the Election Commission from distributing money to states that did not adjust voter forms to have a citizenship check. That, too, was blocked in court. Now, why now? Why is this happening now? Why didn't it happen earlier? Well, the answer to that is because the Supreme Court just ruled on the president's ability to fire these types of appointees within the federal bureaucracy. We just got the so-called Slaughter decision, which said the president can fire these people. So now he's doing it, which is really great. And this seems like an important commission to go after. You want election integrity? Why don't you hire people who are interested in it? You're doling out money for election integrity? Why don't you do it in a responsible way that actually ensures that elections are genuinely credible? Now, Breitbart is going to be a much, much more trustworthy source on this subject, and they have a great piece up today saying that President Trump has shaken up the Election Commission that was dragging its feet on non-citizen voting. Non-citizen voting across the United States. They cite the Associated Press here. They say the executive action is against members of the Election Assistance Commission, which distributes these federal grants to the states and oversees the testing of voting system and maintains the national voter registration forms. They also say that the president's intervention came after that big U.S. Supreme Court ruling in Trump v. Slaughter. The president removing the commission's two Democrat members, Thomas Hicks, Benjamin Hovland, Christy McCormick, resigning. Trump told Breitbart News in an exclusive Oval Office interview last month, while he's disappointed about the Supreme Court's recent ruling upholding birthright citizenship, the court's decision here in the Trump v. Slaughter case, which once again grants a president the power to fire independent agency employees at will, quote, more than made up for it, the president said. Well, I'm not quite sure that's true. I do think the birthright citizenship case is a colossal mistake by the court. But this is good news. So the president canning all these people in the interest of election integrity. As we get more information, we'll share it with you. But I think that's absolutely wonderful. This kind of gets, you know, I know that they're talking about the Save America Act right now in Congress. Speaker Johnson keeps talking about, we're going to create a tranche of funding, and if states want to use it for election integrity, wait a second, we already have a tranche of funding for election integrity. It's this commission that the president's firing everybody from. They dole out money for that very reason. We don't need a new law for that. We've got that. Why don't you give us the actual Save America Act? That's what we want. The president, yes, I'm gaveling him for the Save America Act. The president actually talked about the Save America Act today on Truth Social. He said that he's not signing this housing bill. Oh, I'm sorry, this bipartisan housing bill, Jim. I'm sure it's wonderful. The bipartisan housing bill. He said he's not signing it today. I'm not signing it. He goes, I'm not going to sign the housing bill, which has been fully approved by Congress and sent to the White House. And the reason he's not signing it, he said, quote, is in protest over the fact that the United States Senate is not capable of passing the Save America Act, which is polling at 97% with the Republican Party and very high with nonpartisan, rather non-politician Democrats, he says. So even the Democrats can understand how important the Save America Act is. He writes that the act states very simply that to vote, a person has to show photo ID, proof of citizenship, that there will be no more crooked, corrupt, and destabilizing mail-in ballots except for military, disabled, illness, and travel. The Save America Act's non-passage is crazy, the president writes, and a serious threat to any politician who votes against it. If the Democrats or any rhino or worse working with them do not allow a positive vote on Save America, terminate the filibuster, the president once again reiterates. How many times does he have to say this? You know the Senate Republicans are hoping he just gives this up. Will you stop focusing on this? Nope, he's not going to stop. He's going to keep doing it until you do it. He said, pass this and every other bill that true Republicans have ever dreamt of. In addition to the upcoming budget bomb and the 1929 catastrophic style debt ceiling bill. Oh, man, he's going after their debt ways. Good. $40 trillion in debt's more than enough. The Democrats will terminate the filibuster, the president says, if and when they ever get the chance to do so in their very first hour. And I will no longer be able to call them Democrats again. The title of dumb will revert to the Republicans who allowed this horrible calamity to happen to our party and our nation itself. Make America great again, President Donald J. Trump. All right, so the president not signing this housing bill. Now, what does that mean for the housing bill? Well, he's not vetoing it, which means that the legislation will become law at midnight tonight. So the housing bill is going to become law anyway. That's the way it's in the Constitution. In the absence of a presidential signature, legislation becomes law after 10 days, excepting Sundays. Well, since the bill was delivered to the president by the Speaker of the House, Mike Johnson, on June 29th, that clock has run. And as soon as the clock strikes midnight tonight, going into the 11th of July tomorrow, the housing bill becomes law automatically. But the president is saying here, look, I'm just not signing it in protest. I'm not adding my signature to this because I want you to know the reason my signature is not appearing. I want the Save America Act. Now, if he wanted to play harder ball, he could veto this. There is an option here. What's that? I have a clip on this. Oh, yeah. Oh, yeah, he did say, yeah, no, that's right. Back on July 2nd, he said, I'm not signing this thing. I want the Save America Act. Here's what he said, 8 days ago.
9: Of the three things.
10: Will you let it go, housing, or let
9: So nobody knows more about housing than I do. I made billions and billions of dollars with housing, and I know exactly what they've done. They made maybe zoning easier, but maybe right. They made it tougher without right. knowing. You know, it's very complex stuff. But the housing bill is fine. There's a lot of Democrat points in there that I don't even think are good, but it's fine. But I've made the case.
0: Why are we passing a bill with Democrat points in it at all? The Democrats are blockading the Save America Act. Why wouldn't we use, like, let's pretend for a moment we wanted the Democrats to get anything. Why wouldn't we use that leverage to get election integrity? What the hell's going on in Congress?
9: I'd rather not sign anything until we sign the Save America Act.
10: You think through reconciliation
9: because if you do Save America, you're not going to have cheating.
10: How do we get there on Save America? What would you like majority leader to act?
9: Well, I would like them to get it passed. What I'd really like is for them to kill the filibuster, right. Terminate the filibuster. When they terminate the filibuster, then they'll immediately approve the Save America and 100 other things.
0: Yeah.
9: You could sit down all day long and just...
0: You could get a housing bill without any Democrat points in it if you got rid of the filibuster. You wouldn't have to have the Democrats if you got rid of the filibuster. Again, the president is right here. This is not him just making stuff up in order to establish leverage. Democrats are going to get rid of the filibuster the second they've got the trifecta.
9: So, and you'd have it. And the sad part is we probably have 5 or 6 senators that won't vote.
0: Yeah, it's because they can't see the writing on the wall. They have their head too far up their posteriors to see the writing on the wall, to see the obvious. The president sees it. He's not even in the Senate. Perhaps the distance gives him some perspective. Maybe that's what it is. But these senators need to wake up and quickly. More ahead on The Vince Show.
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0: 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The Vince Show.
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0: The answer.
1: We've got Senator Bill Hagerty today, Republican from Tennessee, back at work. Nice to see the Senate back at work, talking the Save America Act. Let's see what he has to say.
3: Mr. President, the Save America Act answers one simple question. Should non-citizens be able to cast a vote in American elections?
1: Go ahead, Jim. Answer the question. What's the question? What's the answer? Ready?
4: No.
1: No.
3: The answer is clearly,
1: no.
3: Incontrovertibly,
1: no.
3: No.
4: No.
3: Indeed, the right to cast a vote in American elections is something that belongs to American citizens alone.
1: You know how difficult it is to get rid of this problem? It's so crazy. We've got non-citizens on the voting rolls all across the country by the thousands. Harmy Dillon, who's the head of the Civil Rights Division at the Justice Department, has been asking very nicely for each of the states to turn over their voting rolls just so we could clean things up. Like, hey, let's get the non-citizens off. And all of these Democrat states are saying, up yours, we're not giving you the voting rolls. We're not letting you see anything. They're like, wait a second, hold on. Her job is to administer federal election law. Okay, fine. Now she's in court suing them. So she went from asking nicely to using litigation to try and shake some of this free. But she's fighting like crazy. Here's the thing. We wouldn't have to have this fight if we had the Save America Act. I know that we've talked so much about how photo ID is a part of this and you have to prove you're a citizen when you register to vote. You know what the big element is that very few people, except for us, really talk about? Non-citizens on the voting rolls. The Save America Act purges them. It cleans up the voting rolls nationwide. This is one of the most important reasons to pass the legislation. So it's great that Bill Hagerty is bringing it up on the floor of the Senate. Can we take it a step further? Can we open up actual debate on the subject? Just start the debate. That's how we passed the Civil Rights Act in the 1960s. We can do it again for this civil rights bill. This one. This is the big one. The Save America Act. The president saying he's not even signing other legislation until he gets this one done. Good. Rooting him on. More ahead on The Vince Show.
0: Vince Colonnais.
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6: With SRN News, I'm Ron Taylor. The U.S. is demanding that Iran make a public statement saying that the Strait of Hormuz is open and that ships crossing the vital corridor won't be attacked anymore. That, according to a senior U.S. official who said internal Tehran power struggles have made it difficult to reach and keep a deal. British police have arrested a suspect in the killing of Anne Widdecombe, a former British member of parliament and reality TV contestant. Widdecombe, who was 78, was found dead in her home in southwest England Thursday with serious injuries. A 26-year-old British man is in custody. King Charles III has hosted Prince Harry and met with his family for the first time in years. The two are trying to repair a rift that has persisted since Charles' youngest son and wife quit royal life and moved to America 6 years ago. A passenger on board a flight from Greece to Germany was partially sucked out of a window when it broke soon after takeoff. The 61-year-old suffered neck and shoulder injuries. This is SRN News.
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1: I was telling you about Harmeet Dhillon, who is the head of the Civil Rights Division at the Justice Department. She's going after all these Democrat states right now. Well, she's going after every state, to be honest with you, to make sure that the voting rolls are cleaned up and that elections are conducted with integrity, which is what she should do. But invariably, it's going to be the Democrat states who pose the biggest problem because they refuse to have election integrity. And here she is on Newsmax this week announcing that she has reached out to officials in all 50 states as well as the nation's capital, Washington, D.C., in order to prevent non-citizens from voting this year or ever. Listen to this.
11: We've, at the DOJ, prosecuted numerous people in the last year and a half who have voted illegally. Just this week, there was an Australian national who voted in multiple elections in 2022 and 2024. And I've got other cases in the pipeline. So we just want to put a stop to it so that all Americans can feel confident that their vote isn't being canceled out. Pretty simple.
13: That's right. And that Australian woman is Denise Natale Migliore, claiming U.S. citizenship so she could vote in federal elections in Louisiana, did so in 2022 and 2024. That's according to the case. But to your point, it is not just the person casting the vote if they're illegal. These are election officials. There is exposure for people who are elected officials. Why would they not, even just for their own sake, to avoid any prosecution, not be very aware of the exposure and comply to the T? You put them on notice, Harmeet.
11: Well, see, that's the knowingly part. Now, to be convicted of a crime, you have to knowingly allow something illegal to happen or look the other way. I think they don't want to know. That's one reason why they aren't cooperating with us at the Department of Justice, because we will be giving them back a list of people and say, we've run these numbers of suspects.

Now, I'm not going to take a close look at the voting rolls. The current system's working great. I don't want to change that. If I take a close look, we may upend that. My party may lose power. So it's always some combination of people who know how the rigging operates and suspect that they're the beneficiaries of the rigging. And regardless, that sort of considered negligence is totally destructive. And Harmeet Dhillon is going after it, so rooting her on as she does that. I know she's driving everybody crazy. You know, the Civil Rights Division wasn't supposed to be used this way, you know, legitimately. The last few, they always put these people in. Remember that woman, Kristen Clark, was the head of the Civil Rights Division for Biden? They use the Civil Rights Division as a weapon. They use it as a weapon. They accuse jurisdictions of all sorts of racism and bigotry, and we're going to come in and crack down on you. It was all just sort of nonsensical left-wing garbage. But it was the weaponization of the federal government, again, using the Civil Rights Division. Whereas Harmeet Dhillon has an entire career behind her of actually upholding civil rights law, fighting for it in court, and now she's in charge of the Civil Rights Division. The left's going ballistic. Like, we didn't mean it. We didn't really want a Civil Rights Division. Well, you've got one now. So, fun update from Harmeet Dhillon as she's once again fighting for election integrity. That's very good. Hey, today on the Vince podcast, which I once again highly recommend to you, I had Ned Ryan on from American Majority. It was great talking to Ned. Ned's wonderful for a bunch of reasons. One, he's got a great new documentary out on the history of our country, starting from before our founding, the American Revolution, Alexis de Tocqueville, kind of observing what the United States is like, of course, quite famously, democracy in America, and assessing what makes the United States different than, say, the French Revolution, and why the American Revolution, that revolutionary spirit, why the great American people are just a different breed, and why we have to fight so hard to keep all of this alive. And one of the things I was dwelling on with Ned this morning about America's great legacy is the feeling of community that's existed within this country. You know, the big government people, the progressives, the left, their project is to defray our communities. So when they're leading an attack all the way down on your fundamental biology, they're not only trying to divide people against one another, they're trying to divide you against yourself. That's pretty insidious, isn't it, if they're attacking biology? And by extension, when they do that, what they're doing is they're sowing a lot of societal distrust. They're making it so that people can't turn to one another in their moment of need as a private matter. You know, it's that they're diminishing the value of true civic organizations, of churches, of volunteers. They're diminishing that. They're lowering human trust, social trust. They're importing millions of people who don't even speak the same language, don't share the same culture. It's the Tower of Babel. You familiar with that? Yeah, the Tower of Babel. And they're dooming the country to having its social fabric completely torn apart. And the reason for that is because, as Alexis de Tocqueville noted, you don't need a big government when you've got communities that look out for one another. You just don't. The rationale for the big government safety net just doesn't exist. You know, in America, we used to have big families, too. A lot of that's fallen by the wayside, especially as the birth rate has plummeted in the United States, where, you know, native-born Americans are having fewer and fewer babies. We're not even replacing ourselves at this point. But it used to be that we had big families, and big families meant that you had a big safety net of people around you that you could rely on for child care, for pet care, for if you have fallen on hard times, if you need an odd job, whatever it is, a meal. But nowadays, because there's been an all-out assault on the family, on having children at all, on trust in our communities, the left is creating the conditions to take control of all of our lives. That's the project. And so it was refreshing to talk to Ned Ryan about this morning and be reminded of what our country's great history has been, 250 years of it now, and why it's so important that we all stay in this fight to restore that revolutionary spirit. The you know, what

0: what the founders gave us, and to remind us to just, you know, that it really is about looking out for one another. We can do that. We can do that on the local level. But that means getting control of our borders and having some sense of who's here. Let me give you a warning. Here's an example. When you think of England, when you think of the people of England, what do you picture in your mind? What do you picture in your mind? Just, you've got an image right now. Do you picture every baby being named Muhammad? Is that in your mind?
1: No.
0: Well, update your mind, because that's what it is now. Have you seen this headline? Daily Caller, Muhammad is now the top baby name for boys in England and Wales for the third year in a row. 3 years running. Muhammad. A new report sparked backlash over the rapid growth of the United Kingdom's Muslim population. Muhammad was the top baby name in England and Wales in 2025, the Office for National Statistics posted Thursday. This marks the third year in a row that the name had topped the charts. Quote, Muhammad has comfortably topped the list for the most popular boy name for the third year running, Restore Britain leader Rupert Lowe posted. You can call me Islamophobic, I really don't care. This is awful, and it demonstrates the rapidly changing demographics of our country. Now, let me just make a simple sociological point for you. You can't change a country and its culture that rapidly without really creating chaos. It's just true. It's just totally true. If you have rapid change, this is true in chemistry. It's true in every single area of study. Rapid change is chaos. Subtle change can be accommodated. Rapid change, chaos, destruction. That's what's happening in England right now. You're witnessing it. Just look at the baby names. It's changing entirely. An entirely foreign culture is being imported en masse, en scale. Whatever England once was is no longer going to be there. Is that not a warning sign? What do you think Marco Rubio and J.D. Vance have been talking about when they go to Europe? They're grabbing everybody by the shoulders going, guys, remember what you once were. What is happening to you? Rupert Lowe, this gentleman who I just quoted from, who points this out, he goes, this is crazy. Everybody's named Muhammad now? How did that happen in England? He's the one who just put out the rape gangs report on the disgusting rape gangs, the Islamic rape gangs that have been going on inside of England. Horrible. And the fact that all of these leaders, so-called leaders, have been abiding it because they were too scared to call it out. They were like, oh, it would show some sort of moral failing if they were to call out rape. How demented do you have to be? How broken do you have to be?
2: Well, the police servile? Will come visit you over there and throw you in jail because you violated some type of hate speech law.
0: They'll accuse you of bigotry, and therefore you'll be in jail. That problem addressed very quickly. It's not a problem, and it gets addressed. Tyranny is what it is. That's what J.D. Vance was calling out when he went over there. Everybody got all upset. What was he calling? It's great that he called it out. God bless him for calling it out. Somebody needs to. Once again, it'll be an American who does it. But this is why you got to safeguard the United States against this. And I'm not saying we don't have problems. I'm not saying we haven't had open borders. We have. We've got a huge mess in our hands that we're trying to clean up. But it could, just to be clear, it could be so much worse. Just look at what's happening in Europe right now. You don't want it to happen here. So it goes back to the point I was just making about what Alexis de Tocqueville saw when he traveled our country. The unity of our communities. And obviously, you know, when Alexis de Tocqueville visits America, he visits and he sees a very diverse population from all walks of life, all stations in life, all variety of means. But fundamentally, communities that revolved around the church. Yes, that's exactly right. Around the church, around Christianity. Who looked out for one another, who had strong civic organizations, who had a common language, a common community, something that they shared in common. They shared that American revolutionary spirit. That's what we need to defend. We need to teach our children where we came from, the legacy that we have. We need to safeguard it, and we need to restore the public trust. Because in the absence of that trust, the left moves in, and with them comes chaos. More ahead on The Vince Show.
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7: He's got a microphone, and he's not afraid to use it. 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
0: Right. 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Not afraid. Oh, did I offend you? Lock me up. Lock me up. And in a moment, I was just warning you about, like, hey, we can't become the crazy people in Europe. 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
0: A Christian street preacher showed up to something called the Trinity Pride Fest in Fort Worth, Texas. Not too long ago, it must have been, it was June, you know, because that's the month in which all of the sexual depravity celebrated. And they did that in Fort Worth, and the street preacher's out there. And here is one of several Fort Worth police officers getting in his face alongside a retired police officer who was with the street preacher, saying, if you're offending people, we can charge you. I'm sorry, what?
14: If someone is offended by your talking, then we have a problem.
15: That is a constitutional violation of your rights. If you shut us down...
14: No, if they are offended by your speech, okay, then I'll write you the ticket and we'll go from there.
16: Wait, you're going to take us for offensive speech?
14: Yes, absolutely.
16: Are you serious?
15: Speech. You're going to cite us for offensive speech.
14: Disorderly conduct.
15: No. Disorderly conduct has to be accompanied by conduct.
14: This is the conduct
15: I'm
14: that you're
15: doing. I'm a retired police officer myself.
14: For who?
15: 26 years, federal law enforcement.
14: So it's federal. So this has nothing to do with local.
15: Wow.
14: It has nothing to do with local.
0: Yeah. Well, what kind of pothead logic is this woman wielding? Oh, so it's federal. It's nothing to do with local. He's telling you the United States Constitution exists. You can say whatever crackpot thing you want to say standing on a street corner in the United States of America. If it's offensive, I'm gonna ticket you. What are you talking about? What you're saying is flatly unconstitutional.
14: Everything that you can do.
15: Whatever it says, 80 decibels.
16: Wow.
15: It says 80 decibels.
14: And y'all know the law so well. I'm not gonna let y'all.
17: So I just want to clarify. If anything is said that's offensive, you're gonna write the ticket.
14: If someone complains that your language or what you're saying is offensive. Hey.
0: Okay. So she's going after them because they're being offensive. Okay, there's an update on this story, just to be clear on what exactly has happened. The Fort Worth Police Department has acknowledged what a morons some of their officers have been, although that's not the way they described it. They acknowledged that an officer made certain statements that were not accurate during a viral encounter last month with a Christian street preacher outside of a Pride festival, while maintaining that the citation he received stemmed from the use of a bullhorn that allegedly violated the city's noise ordinance, not the content of the preacher's speech. According to the department, officers responded to a June 27th incident at Trinity Pride Fest after nearby business owners complained that the amplified sound disrupted their operations and drove away customers. Maybe they thought better of their nonsense after they heard the message of Christ. Maybe that helped. At any rate, police said the preacher was warned that the continued use of the bullhorn would violate the city's noise ordinance before ultimately receiving a disorderly conduct citation after continuing to use the device. So they're saying he was just being loud. That was the problem. It was disorder. That's funny because I'm watching these videos. She's not the only one. There's three of these. Three different Fort Worth police officers all complaining not about the volume. They were complaining about the content of the speech, which suggests to me that everything about this should be thrown out. Every single thing should be. We are not going to become the United Kingdom here. This happens in the UK. You know, they go after people for silently praying outside of abortion mills. What are you doing standing here? Just thinking. What are you thinking about? Just praying. Oh, you're praying? What are you praying about? They're straight up going after people for thought crimes in Europe right now. No, that's not coming here. We're going to fight back against that. Get out there with your bullhorn, would you, preacher? Keep telling people about the eternal truth. More ahead on The Vince Show.
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23: News this hour from Town Hall. I'm Ron Taylor. Graham Plattner has formally withdrawn from Maine's U.S. Senate race.
24: The Maine Secretary of State's office has received paperwork from Graham Plattner, officially ending his upstart but troubled campaign for U.S. Senate. The formal withdrawal comes 2 days after Plattner said he would quit the race.
25: It can't be me.
24: After a sexual assault allegation that he denies. Maine Democrats have until July 27th to name a new nominee. Democratic Party committee members have signed off on holding a nominating convention. Maine's considered key for control of the U.S. Senate, and Democrats are looking for a candidate capable of defeating Republican Senator Susan Collins. I'm Ben Thomas.
23: President Trump is aware that he's enemy number one on a particular list.
26: It appears President Trump is well aware of the intelligence that he is number one on Iran's hit list, the information shared with the U.S. by the Israelis, who are warning of a new plot to take out President Trump in retaliation for him taking out top leaders in Iran. Earlier in the week at the NATO summit in Turkey, President Trump telling reporters,
27: "There was another list came out yesterday, and I'm number one on, I like being number one on TikTok better. But I'm number one on the list for killing."
26: Laura Winters reporting.
23: The U.S. is demanding that Iran make a public statement saying the Strait of Hormuz is open and that ships crossing the vital corridor won't be attacked anymore. That according to a senior U.S. official who said internal Tehran power struggles have made it difficult to reach and keep a deal. Crews are draining the Lincoln Memorial's reflecting pool again as President Trump's problem-plagued effort to renovate the site pushes past his initial July 4th deadline. A passenger on board a flight from Greece to Germany was partially sucked out of a window when it broke soon after takeoff. Hospital spokesman says the 61-year-old suffered neck and shoulder injuries. More news at townhall.com.
1: Hey, I'm not one to say I told you so, but do you remember last year when I told you that Pure Talk was hands down the best wireless company that I'd ever used? 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I'm not going to say I told you so, but I will encourage you one more time to dial #250, say micro, and switch to a 5-star American wireless company that won't let you down. 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
23: Conversations about how Caitlin Clark is treated on a basketball court can be polarizing, and now add one more element.
24: Congress wants an answer by July 24th as 11 members of the House Republican Study Committee sent a letter to WNBA Commissioner Kathy Engelbert. It said the league and its officiating have too often failed to address, quote, unacceptable physical contact involving Clark and has not held the players accountable. It's the latest chapter in the ongoing debate about whether league officials must do more to protect Clark from unnecessarily aggressive physical contact. Jason Walker reporting.
23: Mikel Merino scored in the 88th minute off a rebound yielded by a backup Belgian goalkeeper, Sen Lemens, and Spain advanced to the World Cup semifinals with a 2-1 victory. He was the late hero for the second straight match for Spain. More news at townhall.com. Anti-terrorist police in Greece have arrested 3 people for a bomb attack that killed a politician's mother and injured 4 others.
2: Anti-terror police in Greece have arrested 3 people in connection with a series of firebomb attacks in July. The bombings in Thessaloniki targeted members of Greek's governing conservative party, the New Democracy Party. A mother of a parliamentary candidate was killed, with several others injured. Greece has a long history of politically motivated violence dating back to the 1970s. While the groups most active in the 1980s and 1990s have been dismantled, new groups have emerged. I'm Karen Shamas.
23: Global oil demand is set to decline this year for the first time since 2020. The International Energy Agency expects a drop of about a million barrels per day. The decline is due to higher prices and supply and demand. More on these stories at townhall.com.
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0: rising from the heart of the swamp, a beacon of truth is casting its light. From sea to shining sea, The Vince Show. Here's Vince Colonnaise.
1: Okay, 844-484-3872, 844-4 the USA. That's the way to join us today, from coast to coast, from sea to shining sea. The commies are once again on the move. The communists. There's some communist news for you this week. So these democratic socialists is what they call themselves, the Democratic Socialists of America. What is their goal? What do they intend to do with our country, all these people who call themselves democratic socialists? Well, let me just give you one right out the top. Ready? This guy's called David Jenkins. He is one of the top officials in the Democrat Socialists of America party, the DSA party. Quick, let's check in with him. What's your goal, sir? What's your goal?
2: I mean, our goal is liberation. Our goal is communism.
1: Oh, he's being very plain about it, Jim. The goal is communism. Okay, well, that's helpful. Not really hiding it. The goal is communism. Yeah. And there's another woman from the Democrat Socialists of America. Her name is Frances Gill. A clip of her going around today. She's with DSA Los Angeles. And she says that her goal is to destroy America from within.
3: And, you know, we have a unique responsibility to act from the heart of empire, the belly of the beast. The most important thing that we can do is take that empire down from within.
4: Our role ultimately is to facilitate our own empire's failure in ways that we can. Ultimately to overthrow.
1: Amy Wilhelm, DSA Seattle, talking here.
4: Ultimately to overthrow our own empire.
5: Imperialism is.
1: Hazel Williams, DSA San Francisco. I don't know if this is a trans person or not.
5: Imperialism is, U.S. imperialism is not a thing that can be reformed away. It has to be overthrown through revolutionary struggle.
4: And to build a...
1: Sarah Anastasia Milner, I think this too may be a guy. It's hard to track. I'm looking at footage and I just don't know.
4: And to build a mass movement that can use the leverage of workers to hit the kill switch on American imperialism.
1: That's a dude. That's a low T dude wearing a wig in this particular thing. To hit the kill switch, is that what he said?
4: And to build a mass movement that can use the leverage of workers to hit the kill switch on American imperialism here within the American Empire.
1: So big destructive movement here for the United States of America as we know it. And their goal, as their leader, David Jenkins, said...
2: I mean, our goal is liberation. Our goal is communism.
1: Our goal is communism. So, you know these semantic debates that everybody get? Oh, well, socialism is not the same as not communism. Well, socialism is the express train to communism, to be clear. That's the end goal behind every socialism. The socialist is communism. And when you ask the so-called... I love how they call themselves... Democrats, the Democrat Socialists of America, what their goals are, their goal, of course.
2: I mean, our goal is liberation. Our goal is communism.
1: Communism, to be really clear about that. So what are these socialists up to these days? These commies, what are the commies up to? Well, one, you know, that David Jenkins, who I just played for you, did you know that he's also a mime? Did you know that, Jim? He's a mime.
6: Shut up.
1: I think somebody once referred to that as the lowest form of comedy, I think, is miming. just hand gestures. Radical DSA honcho behind Zoran Mamdani's rise is a mime, according to the New York Post. One of the Democrat Socialists of America's top leaders and architects of Mayor Mamdani's rise to power is a mime. Flatbush Theater kid David Jenkins was elected last year to the DSA's National Political Committee, the socialist group's highest decision-making body, where he leads implementation of its major political goals. Self-avowed anti-capitalist Jenkins is now 40 years old, is the proud founder of the Broken Box Mime Theater, where he performs pantomime to a heart-thumping soundtrack in full mime makeup. In images on his personal website, he can be seen in black attire, his face painted white with black teardrops, staring in astonishment as he pretends to hold out a map in one photo and acting like the Walking Dead during some kind of zombie apocalypse in another. when he's not on stage trapped in imaginary glass boxes or pulling an invisible rope, Jenkins, whose other special skills include fluency in Mandarin. He speaks Mandarin. He speaks the language of the Chi-Coms. He plays a key role in getting the party's radical agenda implemented. During monthly meetings, Jenkins and the other 24 committee members vote on measures like how to escalate their fight against ICE and then pressure their socialists in office, including Mamdani, to adopt them. Jenkins calls himself a libertarian socialist. This is totally nonsensical. This is like Queers for Palestine. It doesn't make any sense. I'm a libertarian socialist. Uh-huh. Which is an anarchist caucus within the DSA that wants zero prisons or police, as well as the complete abolition of all aspects of capitalism. He takes the most extreme positions. Stuart Smith is an analyst for the Manhattan Institute who has studied the group and says this of that guy Jenkins, quote, he's likely to agree with those more revolutionary people, but because he has done canvassing and does care about elections, he could be a swing vote. I don't even know what that means. Jenkins has taken credit for Mamdani's Office of Community Safety in a post to his comrades on a DSA discussion board. He wrote, quote, Zoran's campaign is a genuinely incredible historic success and honestly some of the easiest and best canvassing I've ever done. I'm proud of members and friends who worked on his public safety plan. See all the echoes of work we've done. The Department of Community Safety is an important step toward our abolitionist horizon. Now, they don't mean, when he says abolitionist, he doesn't mean it in the way that decent people have used the phrase abolition in the past. That is to get rid of the slavery imposed upon the United States by Democrats. That's not what he's talking about. Abolition means get rid of law enforcement, get rid of law and order, get rid of prisons, open the prisons, release the criminals, make the country more dangerous. That's what he means. When he's not miming, his other performance acts have included anti-police pig squeaker protests at City Hall. Jenkins is a fervent hater of the NYPD's Strategic Response Group, an elite special operations division that responds to mass shootings and major events, and was among a troop of radicals at City Hall 2 years in a row protesting the police commissioner's speech to the city council. So this guy's an anti-cop guy. He hates the police, he hates law enforcement, he hates prisons and jails, he hates law enforcement. He's a, what are they calling him? A libertarian socialist? It's just so crazy. But again, just keep that one in your pocket when these guys are like, they're not communists, they're Democrat socialists. This is what Bernie Sanders calls himself. Not communism. You know, the guy honeymooning in the Soviet Union. He wants you to think that he doesn't like the commies. I'm just, you know, Democrat socialist. No, we'll just call you what you are. You're communist. Jim, have you seen all the pieces that are popping up right now? Why are Republicans using communists? Why are they saying communists? That's a mean tactic. That's a very vicious smear. These aren't communists. They're Democrat socialists. This dude is calling himself a commie. He says the goal is communism.
2: I mean, our goal is liberation. Our goal is communism.
1: How much more clear could they be on the subject? So when they say it, what am I supposed to, what is this, the celebration parallax? Is that what I'm witnessing? Michael Anton assessed this years ago. Just this idea that, like, you and I will look at this and we'll go, this is what they're doing. Like, that's not what we're doing. And then eventually they'll say, but it's great that we're doing it.
6: I believe it's not happening, but it's good that it is. That's the
1: Yeah. It's not happening, but it's wonderful that it is. So that's what they're up to. One of their candidates was this guy Graham Plattner up in Maine. I say was. I should probably say is, actually, right now. And here's why. So the establishment Democrats are thankfully, Not on principle. This is a power fight. It's not because of any virtue. They're at war right now with the socialists, the commies in their own party, which is interesting because a bunch of the establishment Democrats have communist tendencies anyway. But the idea is they're all at war with one another, which is great. Couldn't happen to a better party. And I hope it leads to their demise. Ned Ryan was cheering this on this morning when I was chatting with him on the Vince podcast, which you should absolutely subscribe to. But he was saying, this is great that they're fighting, and I hope that fighting continues and it leads to the utter destruction of that party. But the Democrats this week tried to throw Graham Plattner out. They brought forward all these new allegations against him. They said it's time for him to go. They saw the writing on the wall. They knew he was about to lose to Susan Collins. Susan Collins, who in a recent poll was ahead of Graham Plattner by 4 points, which if you know Susan Collins and her history, normally at this point in an election, she's trailing her Democrat opponent, and then she goes on to win anyway. If she's ahead of the Democrat opponent by 4 points right now, it means that this was going to be a landslide for Susan Collins in Maine come November. So Democrats see this and they go, we got to get Graham Plattner out. We've got days to go to replace him on the ballot. Now's the time. So they're trying to remove him. Here's the thing. Plattner came out this week and said, okay, I'm leaving. I'm under attack by the establishment. They're not giving me any support. It's all their fault. So he's kamikazing the Democrats. But to be clear about what's happening officially, he's not actually out of the race yet. This isn't, you don't just go on social media and record a video and then you leave a race. That's not how it works. It's like Michael Scott declaring bankruptcy in The Office. Remember that? When one of the characters advised him, maybe you should declare bankruptcy, and he didn't know how to do it. So he walks out into the middle of the office and he just yells, I declare bankruptcy. That's not actually how it works. There's actually some paperwork that goes into it. Graham Plattner just declared the end of his candidacy. But he hasn't actually filed the paperwork yet. And he has until Monday to do it. And he's not showing any giddy up right now to actually do it. And this is driving Democrats absolutely bat guano crazy right now. I love it. And I've got more details ahead coming up on The Vince Show.
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20: The answer.
1: So, Graham Plattner hasn't filed this paperwork yet, but he has until Monday to do it. And according to Axios, he's probably going to drag it out to the bloody end. So Democrats are going to be sweating bullets going into next week that Graham Plattner might end up on the ballot anyway. But they are doing some planning. They're hoping to replace him. Now, who could possibly replace him? Well, the reality is basically everybody who's involved all endorsed Graham Plattner to become the next senator from Maine, despite the fact that he has a Nazi tattoo stamped squarely on his chest. So I'm not really sure how much of an electoral improvement any of these idiots are going to be in the end. Former Maine Senate President Troy Jackson, a fifth-generation logger who has been endorsed by Bernie Sanders in Maine in the gubernatorial primary, is now openly considering a bid to replace Plattner. Jackson filed paperwork, the Daily Caller reports here, with the Federal Election Commission on Tuesday. So he thinks he might be the best person to take the gig. Other people include that are considering it, former Maine Center for Disease Control and Prevention Director Nirav Shah, who finished behind the presumptive Democrat gubernatorial nominee and former Maine House Speaker Hannah Pingree in the primary, publicly announced his candidacy for the Senate on Wednesday, saying we have to defeat Susan Collins and hold Donald Trump accountable and fight for a government that delivers for everyday Mainers, not the privileged few. Yeah, Shah is considering it. He was in the Biden administration. I wonder if he'll mention that at all, considering what a disaster that was. And then we've got another person who's considering running here, Maine Secretary of State Shenna Bellows. Is also in the running here as a potential replacement. She has been the Secretary of State for Maine since 2021. She previously was the head of the state's ACLU chapter. You know why you've heard her name before? She was the woman responsible for trying to remove Donald Trump's name from the ballot in Maine. So we've got a bunch of pro-Nazi endorsers, Nazi tattoo endorsers, and election riggers who are all trying to become the next senator, the next nominee for the Democrats. So even if, you know, if Graham Plattner does actually file the paperwork by next week, Monday, and the Democrats figure out some way to ram some other candidate down the throats of the Democrat voters in Maine, Susan Collins looks like she's on a glide path right now to be coming back to the United States Senate. And as annoyed as I have been with Susan Collins, we have a Susan Collins exception for a reason. We're going to take a Republican from Maine if we can get one, even if it's a very crappy deal. It's a lot better than having somebody with a Nazi tattoo, somebody who's smacking women around, or some election rigger occupying the position. In the meantime, we can keep hectoring Susan Collins into doing the right thing to give us election integrity. Come on now, Susan. Come on now, Susan. Yeah. Better Susan than red, I think is what I'm going to go with. We don't want the commies in there. We'll take Collins. We'll take Susan Collins. I love that this woman Bellows is being considered for the gig, though. An election rigger. Right after they get done rigging an election in Maine, where they disregard the will of the voters, one of the people they're considering is a world-class election rigger who straight up was trying to remove Donald Trump's name from the ballot in Maine. Remember that? They did that in Colorado, too. They were trying to remove President Trump's name from the ballot. Because rather than compete against him in a fair fight, they just said, why don't we just deprive the voters of the option? Wouldn't that be great? We could just rig the ballots. It's not great. It's tyrannical nonsense. Stay away from America's elections, Democrats. Stay away. Stop rigging them. We've got a lot more to get to. Coming up on The Vince Show.
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22: With SRN News, I'm Ron Taylor. The U.S. is demanding that Iran make a public statement saying that the Strait of Hormuz is open and that ships crossing the vital corridor won't be attacked anymore. That according to senior U.S. officials who said internal Tehran power struggles have made it difficult to reach and keep a deal. Graham Plattner has submitted his paperwork to formally withdraw from Maine's U.S. Senate race, officially ending an upstart yet troubled campaign whose dissolution threatens Democrats' pursuit of chamber control. Maine is considered a key state for control of the narrowly divided Senate, and Democrats were desperate for a candidate capable of defeating Republican Senator Susan Collins. Crews are draining the Lincoln Memorial's reflecting pool once again as President Trump's problem-plagued effort to renovate the site pushes past his initial July 4th deadline. He initially suggested his renovations would last a century. This is SRN News.
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24: America 250, celebrating 250 years of the greatest nation on the planet. July 1st, 1863, as General Robert E. Lee moves his army north in Pennsylvania, General Henry Heath sends his Confederate forces towards the small town of Gettysburg to seize supplies. Union cavalry General John Buford had advanced to this area already and caught Heath and his Confederates coming into the city.
25: Got the best damn ground around there, hit me with one brigade. Lovely.
24: Buford slowed the advance enough for Union troops to take the field.
25: I'll have Devin leave a cover in the north and pull the rest of his boys out and have them move in alongside you, lengthen in your line. When Heath gets back, he'll run into two brigades instead of one.
24: Over 90,000 Union troops and over 70,000 Confederate forces would clash over the next 3 days in the most pivotal battle of the Civil War. After desperately holding their lines for 2 days, Lee ordered General George Pickett to charge the middle of the Union lines.
26: George, you are leading the attack. Now get ready, George. Form up your men behind the line of trees. I'll give you the details later. Now move, George!
24: The attempt failed, and the Confederates were driven back, forcing a retreat back to the South and to the eventual end of the war and the preservation of the Union. This has been America 250. Happy birthday, America.
1: Amazing history. And then, of course, later, Abraham Lincoln would travel to Gettysburg and give that famous Gettysburg address. And Jim, that was, you talk about the numbers there. I'm doing some napkin math. What did you say? 50 and 70,000, like 120,000
0: 165,000 total
1: in the engagement. There were well over 50,000 casualties. It was a brutal, brutal fight. But the turning point of the Civil War, the Battle of Gettysburg, and of course, as you point out, holding the Union together, and just amazing. I don't think that people realize just the sheer number of human beings we lost in the Civil War. It was a colossal, hundreds of thousands of Americans in that brutal Civil War. May something like that never befall our shores again. But the miracle of this country, it's one thing to look at the American Revolution and go, boy,

0: very neat and humbling experience.
1: I think that's one of the reasons that I love history so much, and I love doing these vignettes for that reason, is because, as we discussed, I would go to Virginia every summer because my grandparents lived there, and we would go to Williamsburg and Jamestown and Yorktown every single year, and I never got bored of it. I always wanted to go. And like you were talking about Williamsburg, in Williamsburg, the people that are in the town act like it's 1774 all the time.
0: Yeah.
1: So, and they make you go through the paces. Like when they're even building and constructing things, they do it the way they did in 1774. They're not using modern tools to fix things or build things. It's truly a historic thing.
0: Well, it's funny too because it's Virginia, so it's hot in the summer. It's hot. It's swampy, and yes. So you're walking into these buildings that they preserve for kind of a 1774 representation, and they don't have air conditioning.
1: No.
0: You're not walking in air conditioning. You're like, oh my gosh, it's kind of muggy. I can't wait for my lunch at McDonald's later, you know, because a chance to get out of this heat. But then you realize as you're there, you're like, well, wait a second. You know, people who lived here, this is what they were living through. And then in some cases, brutal winters. You want brutal winters? Look at Jamestown's history. Just absolutely brutal. And then tough summers. I mean, these are difficult conditions without the modern conveniences we have to survive them.
1: And then I don't know if you've had the opportunity to visit Civil War battlefields, but Gettysburg itself is unbelievably impressive. And at that same time, I don't know if people realize, as Gettysburg was going on, Grant was cutting off Vicksburg and basically cutting off the Mississippi River to Texas and the Confederates. So that was a pivotal weekend, or I don't know if it was a weekend, pivotal 3 days in the Civil War. It is amazing those two things were happening right around the same time.
0: Yeah, and of course, in those dates were the Battle of Gettysburg is the beginning of July, July 1st through the 3rd.
1: Mm-hmm.
0: So I don't know if it's providential, but it's just interesting that it's right up against our Independence Day, July 4th, to have such the signature battle to preserve the Union going into Independence Day. It's hard to miss the timing there.
1: I would say it was very providential.
0: Yeah, it seems like it. It definitely seems like it. This is. When we were talking to Dr. Matt Spaulding last week, I asked him this because I couldn't help but think it. He just talks about these amazing moments in American history. And I kept thinking, I was like, doesn't this prove that God exists? Isn't the history of our country proof against all odds that something miraculous has taken place that's uplifted the human condition? I'm not going to go so detailed as to understand, even pretend I understand God's reasoning. I never will pretend to fully understand anything like that. My mind is so inferior to his, of course, his perfect mind. But I think it's worth dwelling on. It's like, gosh, we have so many blessings. And in my house, I've said it before, this really is true. Every night I pray, I lead my family in prayer for our gratitude, for the blessings that we have as a family and a country. Every single night, I feel like if you can pause for a moment and reflect with gratitude on the blessings that you have, it just helps ground you as a person. It helps give you perspective. That's my view anyway. I encourage everybody to do it. Just take an inventory of your blessings. It's a good thing. It's just a very good thing for your soul. But anyway, great country. What a great country. And thank you, Jim, for helping us as you do in remembering it all the time. I appreciate that. We're going throughout this year with all these great vignettes, looking back at the 250 years of greatness. We really do love it. Hey, I've got a little bit of breaking news today on the Tyler Robinson hearing. It was the fifth day today. It has since concluded. It's over. We are awaiting now the judge's decision of whether or not there is probable cause for the trial to go forward, which is crazy to me. We're going to find out apparently in September. It boggles my mind that the judge couldn't just say today, I established that there is more than enough evidence to demonstrate that we've reached the probable cause threshold that Tyler Robinson is the assassin and we can move to trial. But we await his judgment on that subject. Having said that, the Kirk family has issued a statement

0: today about the preliminary hearing. And they said this, quote, "The conclusion of the preliminary hearing marks an important step forward in the pursuit of justice for Charlie. Our family is grateful for the prayers, support, and kindness that has been extended to us, especially through these unimaginably painful and emotionally demanding proceedings. As difficult as these last few days have been, it brings our family comfort to know that the world has witnessed the overwhelming evidence of what occurred to Charlie that day. Nothing will ever undo the loss of our beloved Charlie. As this case moves into its next phase, we pray that truth will continue to be heard through a process that is fair, transparent, and grounded in the facts." The Couric family has been remarkable. They've been absolutely courageous. They've kept their chin up through this process. Imagine just losing a great American like Charlie, this wonderful family member, this father, those young children going to have to grow up without him in their lives. And his memory to be kept alive by the people who knew him, the people who loved him. And they're sitting through this court process. They didn't have to go. They're there. They're in the courtroom watching all of this. In fact, there was some reporting. Chanley Painter is a reporter with Fox, and she was describing both Tyler Robinson's uncomfortable reaction to the testimony that was heard yesterday from Lance Twiggs, but also she was describing Erica Kirk's demeanor throughout all of this. Erica Kirk, very emotional as she's having to relive all of this inside of that courtroom. Take a listen.
1: "Throughout the week, this prosecution has shown videos in the courtroom, but Tyler would never watch them. He was intently watching the interview of his former lover yesterday in court as he basically testified against him. And that's according to our Fox digital reporter inside the courtroom, who said that at times Tyler seemed a bit uncomfortable. He would squirm in his seat a little bit, especially during evidence about the Dremel and engraving the bullets. He generally, all week, has had a red pin in his hand, and he'll twirl it in his fingers as he sits there to kind of keep himself busy, or he'll doodle on his notepad in front of him. So that was pretty much the behavior from him yesterday inside the courtroom. But Twiggs interview, one of the most important pieces of evidence for the prosecution in this case. Here are my key takeaways from the interview overall. Put it up on the screen. Lance Twiggs, he says Robinson confessed at least three times in a note, in text messages, and in person. He says that Robinson cried after the shooting, said he wishes he hadn't done it. He's going to turn himself in. He says that Robinson planned the attack for over a week. He says Robinson asked about engraving the bullets and asked for that tool from his roommate, the Dremel. He also says he had never heard Robinson talk about Charlie Kirk prior, and they really didn't talk a lot about politics. Maybe he would talk about Trump or some of those policies. But also key from this interview was Twiggs confirmed what we had heard from the lead investigator about the surveillance video from campus. They showed him those images and said, is this your lover? Is this your boyfriend? And he said, yes, watch.
2: Do you recognize the person in these images?
3: I wouldn't say it with 100% certainty just because of camera quality, but that looks like him in terms of the shoes he's wearing, the sunglasses. I don't think I'd specifically seen him wearing that hat, but he was usually wearing a hat, and then jeans. So it definitely, especially the bottom, the last two, definitely do look like him.
1: So that, again, this interview really sealing the deal for prosecutors. They really probably could make the probable cause standard or meet it with just this interview alone, guys.
0: Chanley Painter would go on to say that it was Erica Kirk who was sitting there watching all of this transpire, was crying throughout so much of this. She said her mascara was running as she was observing this play out in the courtroom, but she refuses to leave. She wants to be there as this process plays out and this information comes out. You know, what stands out to me, Jim, in that audio from Chanley, is this discussion about the extent to which these two young men were talking about Trump or Charlie Kirk ever. And she said something about, like, oh, well, apparently Lance Twiggs said, oh, I don't remember him really talking about Charlie Kirk, yet he targeted Charlie for assassination anyway. Which makes me think that it wasn't just about Charlie. It was about all Republicans. It was about all conservatives. It was a generally, from where I'm sitting, it looks like that assassination culture towards anything that even comes close to representing the Trump agenda was present inside of this guy. And he saw an opportunity. This Charlie Kirk comes to Utah and he goes, I'm going to take it. He takes this opportunity. He's writing in, taking a Dremel and carving into bullets these angry, demented messages, and then assassinates Charlie Kirk. It was a crime of opportunity guided by this demented assassination culture that has overtaken the left. Far too many. And getting control of that problem, that goes beyond finding the killer here guilty and putting him to death. Getting control of that problem, well, that's a big task too. More ahead on The Vince Show.
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0: You remember the lady who dumped mashed potatoes on her husband's head and really screwed him up? Katie Porter. Yeah, she was crazy Katie Porter. She was running for governor of California. And they stopped her from that, thankfully. This will not shock you to find out. Did you know that she leaves Yelp reviews for businesses in order to torment them? Did you know this? It is the most predictable thing ever. They call her, well, she's being referred to as a Karen. I don't like this nickname, Karen. I try to avoid it because I know lots of nice Karens, and I don't think that Karen should be a pejorative. But if we're going to use it as a pejorative, it applies to Katie Porter for sure. TMZ has a report on her nonsense. They said if you thought Congresswoman Katie Porter wasn't holding back when she wielded her whiteboard, then get a load of her Yelp account. In old Yelp reviews, the former congresswoman tore into a masseuse, a taxi firm, and a pizza shop. Porter blasted Massage Heights in Sherman Oaks, California. Okay, first of all, gross. Jim, first of all, gross. She went to a massage place. I hope they left her a one-star review. Ugh, I had to massage Katie Porter. She claimed that they were treating their own employees like crap. She said, quote, if you want consistent good service and want to patronize a place that treats employees with respect, I would never recommend this. She was angry at the massage place. In 2013, Porter ordered from Tony Pepperoni Pizzeria and then slammed them because her delivery took too long. She was told that the pizza would take 35 to 40 minutes, but at the 40-minute mark, she instantly put a review up that they were taking too long. What a tool. At the 52-minute mark, she called again, and she claimed she was told the driver would call her but didn't. She did say, though, she acknowledged, she said the pizza was decent when it arrived, but it took way too long. It took way too long. So Katie Porter's a whack job. I don't know if you needed to know that. It's not really brand new information, but she is a whiny whack job.
16: I'd like to see her staffers' Yelp reviews.
0: Yeah, I would love to see the Yelp reviews from staff. She's a tormentor. Treats people like crap, screaming at them on camera. Crazy Katie Porter. It was a good story this year. Katie Porter's out of a job. I love that. I love that. See, even some of the crazy Democrats in California can come through for us occasionally. I'll be back with you Monday for another Mike.
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23: News this hour from Town Hall. I'm Ron Taylor. President Trump has chosen not to sign a sweeping housing affordability bill in protest of Congress not approving a strict voter ID bill that lacks sufficient support to pass.
24: The housing measure will become law without President Trump's signature because he didn't veto it. On Truth Social, he wrote, "I will not sign the housing bill, which has been fully approved by Congress and sent to the White House, in protest over the fact that the United States Senate is not capable of passing the Save America Act, which is polling at 97% with the Republican Party and very high with the non-politician Democrats. The president's rejection of the legislation cut short the GOP's efforts to address a key voter concern about rising home costs. He says the Save America Act will have a greater impact on society." Bernie Bennett, Washington.
23: The European Union says Facebook and Instagram are designed to be addictive.
25: The European Union is accusing Meta of designing Facebook and Instagram to get people hooked, especially children, and it's demanding that Meta disable what it calls key addictive features, such as infinite scrolling and autoplay of videos. The EU's charges against Meta platforms are part of its investigation under the Digital Services Act, and it threatens hefty fines if tech platforms don't protect internet users. Meta says the preliminary findings do not recognize the steps the company has already taken to protect teens. It says its teen accounts automatically protect minors and put parents in control. I'm Donna Water.
23: Lawyers for the man accused of killing conservative activist Charlie Kirk are trying to sow doubt about the case, but a prosecutor countered Friday that authorities have overwhelming evidence against defendant Tyler Robinson. The U.S. is demanding that Iran make a public statement saying the Strait of Hormuz is open and that ships crossing the battle corridor won't be attacked anymore. That's according to senior U.S. officials. News and analysis found at townhall.com.
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23: A goat has been providing some moral support to crews battling Western wildfires. We hear more on this unique story from correspondent Ben Thomas.
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2: It's already been a hard fire season in Colorado.
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2: But Lindsay Glader's goat, Goldie,
3: short for Golden Oreo,
2: a four-year-old Nigerian dwarf goat with a brown and white coat, has brought some light.
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2: Trevor Leland's with the Colorado Springs Fire Department. They've been dousing flames and clearing brush this week. Goldie helping with the latter, chomping on leaves.
4: It's always cool to see an animal like that who doesn't mind us being there, and she was happy we were there.
3: Goldie has become the social butterfly that I think she's always meant to be.
2: I'm Ben Thomas.
23: 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News outlets are urging a judge to sanction OpenAI in a high-stakes AI copyright fight.
7: The New York Times, the Daily News, and other media outlets are asking a federal judge to impose sanctions on OpenAI, escalating a legal fight over copyright. The newspapers allege the ChatGPT maker is hiding evidence important to what could be a landmark copyright infringement trial over how OpenAI and its business partner Microsoft built their AI technologies using millions of news articles. At issue is whether AI chatbots are unfairly competing as an information source, siphoning off web traffic without doing the journalistic work it took to gather the news. I'm Lisa Dwyer.
23: Kia America has issued a new recall for nearly 463,000 of its Telluride SUVs, urging owners to park their vehicles outside and away from buildings after several customers reported fires. More on these stories at townhall.com.
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thatkevinshow.com, and glad you're with us. We put everything at the website for free. We don't ever put anything behind a paywall. We want you to have access to it. And coming soon, we've got a huge contest that you're going to be really excited to enter, and you're going to get to vote for me as your favorite talker. So we'll give you all the details as it rolls out, but be looking for that coming soon. Bethany Mandel's with us every Friday, or as best

0: now allegedly assigned as a sniper, was arrested this week. Seven have been arrested earlier. So we keep bringing in people who are trying to shoot or blow up or kill people at the UFC event at the White House because of their hatred. Marco Rubio just secured the deportation of one of Tim Walz's pardoned sexual abusers. An illegal alien named Chu Lu Vang preyed upon a 10-year-old girl in Minnesota. Getting deported now, thanks to Rubio. That's good stuff. The priorities of people in this country need to be a major reset. There need to be a major reset. I wanted to play a clip and ran out of time. Transvestite ACLU lawyer Chase Stangio saying the Supreme Court ruling that states can ban men from women's sports is a step back towards slavery. That's how nuts these people are. We'll be right back.
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0: All right, shout out to the team here. I got Tom Kerber on. He's going to join me in a second. SunPowerLED.com. Code Marlow gets you 10% off. Now you can get the financing with the zero interest from a firm, which is cool. This guy makes amazing products. I use them myself. You're going to hear from him. I got a longer interview with him on the podcast feed, but check out Tom Kerber right now. So, yeah, so this is one of these things where I talk to you about it, and I know that this is, it's a therapy, and it's something that you want to use with some regularity, though the sessions are very short. I got to tell you that one of the things that really impressed me about the product is that I felt results the first time, and it's, you got to keep up with it, but the first time I used it on my knee, I immediately felt more flexibility in the knee. It was automatic. Yep. And your results may vary, any legal disclosures, but for me, it was an instant thing, which was kind of shocking, involving, I didn't have to go to a doctor's office. I did not have to pop a drug. I didn't have to do any sort of, you know, bizarre stretching routine. It was, I did this.
16: It was immediate.
0: It was unbelievable. So walk us through what's happening. And then I want to go broader today. I want to talk a little bit about the helmet. I want to talk about some things that you want to do to help people with cognition, not just with, you know, musculoskeletal stuff. But let's start with the musculoskeletal stuff, because that's what drew me to you to begin with. But tell me about this.
16: So we can, as you've seen, we can reduce pain and inflammation in the different joints. Now, we're not curing anybody of anything. We can't use that term. We're just helping them to heal. And so what we're doing is we're reducing inflammation in the area, and that speeds up the healing. We're pouring energy into the cells, and the cells can absorb that energy and start working properly. And when they do, they can start moving toxins out of the area and reducing that inflammation and getting the lymphatic system to work. And that takes away the swelling. And as soon as you can start reducing the swelling, you do feel, a lot of people do feel immediate results. I have seen this at a lot of the medical events I go to, where we're seeing immediate results. Pain reduction in somebody who has knee pain or ankle pain or shoulder pain. And it's pretty crazy, but it's real. And there's a lot of science that goes behind that. So we have different devices, as mentioned, the palm unit, the helmet. We also have a mini canopy, which is like a foot square. So instead of taking one of those six foot by 2 foot panels, you'd have to squeeze that right down to that foot by foot. Now you're getting kind of the power that we have coming out of our device that's a foot square. So you can do some serious work on your body. And then we do have a, what we call full size canopy, which is, a 2x3 array of these mini canopies. So you get about 6 square feet of body coverage with intense light therapy. So anywhere on the body, we got different applications of these lights. And so that's kind of where we've been going with our products. And we'll have more to offer as we got different devices in the pipeline as well. But we've designed all these things, and they're working beautiful in the market.
0: One other thing that is, I think, an added benefit probably for my audience is Tom's deeply committed to the Lord. And I know that you feel like that God put you on this path. And yes. I don't doubt people like that, Tom.
16: Well, it's he created light in the first place. So I can't get any accolades for that. But all I'm doing is using a little bit of the light that he created in the first place and concentrating it in the red and near infrared. And it's amazing. There's a passage in chapter 30, verse 26, where he says the day of healing will come, basically. And it talks about the sunlight being 7 times brighter. Well, we couldn't be seven times brighter and have healing, or we'd be all fried French fries. But as it turns out, if we concentrate all that light into the red and near infrared, we can be seven times, and we actually are 7 to 10 times more intense than the sun in that healing range of red and near infrared light. So I don't know if Isaiah is talking about that, but we're having the benefit of it.
0: Wonderful
16: Isaiah,
0: stuff.
16: Yeah.
0: Excellent. Right. Tom Kerber, so, you get Super Palm 1050, you get the helmet, infrared, near infrared light, photobiomodulation. This is cutting edge technology that Tom has been working on for a couple of decades. And we're really glad you're with the show and enlightening the audience on all the stuff that's over the horizon. Thank you, my friend.
16: Oh, thank you for this open door, for being able to be on your show. Appreciate you very much. And thank you for being a subject of trying out the light. It's great to see you and the effects. Wait till you get to using the helmet a lot.
0: The helmet is fresh, so I will have to report back on how it goes. So I've only had it for a couple of days, but I'm excited. I'm excited about where this can go. But you've got my support, Tom, and the audience does as well.

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4: Foundations of Freedom. A look at America's founding principles and the leaders who shaped our nation.
5: When Abraham Lincoln was elected president in 1860, America stood on the edge of collapse. Over the next 4 years, the Civil War claimed more than 700,000 lives and tested whether our republic could endure. As the war drew to a close, Lincoln looked beyond victory. He looked toward healing. In his second inaugural address, he challenged the nation. Let us strive on to bind up the nation's wounds, to achieve and cherish a just and lasting peace. Lincoln understood that preserving the greatest experiment in self-government required more than winning a war. It required the character to restore what had been broken. More than 160 years later, America still faces division. The question is not whether we'll disagree. The question is whether we still have the wisdom and the character to heal together.
6: Intelligent, conservative talk. The Answer.
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8: News this hour from Town Hall. I'm Ron Taylor. Graham Plattner has formally withdrawn from Maine's U.S. Senate race.
9: The Maine Secretary of State's office has received paperwork from Graham Plattner, officially ending his upstart but troubled campaign for U.S. Senate. The formal withdrawal comes 2 days after Plattner said he would quit the race.
10: It can't be me.
9: After a sexual assault allegation that he denies. Maine Democrats have until July 27th to name a new nominee. Democratic Party committee members have signed off on holding a nominating convention. Maine's considered key for control of the U.S. Senate, and Democrats are looking for a candidate capable of defeating Republican Senator Susan Collins. I'm Ben Thomas.
8: President Trump is aware that he's enemy number one on a particular list.
11: It appears President Trump is well aware of the intelligence that he is number one on Iran's hit list. The information shared with the U.S. by the Israelis, who are warning of a new plot to take out President Trump in retaliation for him taking out top leaders in Iran. Earlier in the week at the NATO summit in Turkey, President Trump telling reporters,
12: "There was another list came out yesterday, and I'm number one on, I like being number one on TikTok better. But I'm number one on the list for killing."
11: Laura Winters reporting.
8: The U.S. is demanding that Iran make a public statement saying the Strait of Hormuz is open and that ships crossing the vital corridor will not be subject to further attacks. That's according to two U.S. officials who said internal Tehran power struggles have made it difficult to reach and keep a deal. Crews are draining the Lincoln Memorial's reflecting pool again as President Trump's problem-plagued effort to renovate the site pushes past his deadline. A passenger on board a flight from Greece to Germany was partially sucked out of a window when it broke soon after takeoff. A hospital official in northern Greece said the 61-year-old man suffered injuries. News at townhall.com.
5: I love telling you about The Story of Everything, an incredible movie. Did you know the odds of our universe having the exact physical constants needed for life are 1 in 10 to the power of 10 to the 123rd? It's a number so large, there aren't enough particles in the universe to write it all down. It's not philosophy, it's physics. I've been telling you about the powerful documentary, The Story of Everything. 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Featuring Dr. Stephen Meyer and other respected scientists, this film asks and answers a profound question. 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
8: The NBA's reigning big man is getting paid big. And as correspondent Ed Thomas reports, this paycheck is a record setter.
7: It's painful, you know. It's painful.
9: Victor Wembanyama on losing in the NBA Finals to the New York Knicks.
7: But I'm not running away from that. But I'm using that to fuel me.
9: And now the 7'4" NBA Defensive Player of the Year has signed what will be the richest contract in San Antonio Spurs history. A person with knowledge of the negotiations tells it's a 5-year extension that could exceed $250 million if the player option in the final season's picked up. The source says Wembanyama could have agreed to a deal that topped $300 million, but chose a lesser amount to give the Spurs flexibility with the contracts of the team's other budding young stars. I'm Ben Thomas.
8: You'll find more on these stories, plus breaking news, analysis, and headlines at townhall.com. Anti-terrorist police in Greece have arrested 3 people for a bomb attack that's killed a politician's mother and injured 4 others.
10: Anti-terror police in Greece have arrested 3 people in connection with a series of firebomb attacks in July. The bombings in Thessaloniki targeted members of Greece's governing conservative party, the New Democracy Party. A mother of a parliamentary candidate was killed, with several others injured. Greece has a long history of politically motivated violence dating back to the 1970s. While the groups most active in the 1980s and 1990s have been dismantled, new groups have emerged. I'm Karen Shamas.
8: Global oil demand is set to decline this year for the first time since 2020. The International Energy Agency expects a drop of about 1 million barrels per day. This decline is due to higher oil prices and supply disruptions caused by the U.S.-Iran war. More on these stories at townhall.com.
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14: Weather for the Pacific Northwest, we have the answer.
15: Partly cloudy skies over Seattle today with temperatures in the low 70s to high 60s, high of 73 and a low of 62 this evening. Tomorrow is looking to be mostly cloudy in the morning and partly cloudy for the afternoon and evening. Temperatures will be in the low 70s, high 60s again tomorrow with a high of 71 and a low of 61 tomorrow evening. For news and weather, go online to theanswerseattle.com. That's theanswerseattle.com.
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16: A very good Thursday morning from your nation's capital at our flagship station, WMAL. Shooting coast to coast and around the world and really into the universe, if you think about it. It's O'Connor and Company of the Relief Factor Studios. I hate to be a cynic. I don't want this to sound uncharitable or in some way parochial, but in the same way, when the United States got knocked out of the World Cup, I felt sad, but at the same time, a little relieved that, you know, I don't have to pretend to like soccer anymore. And I don't hate soccer. It just, you know, keep it low on the list of my favorite sports. I'm now sort of faced with the reality that I can stop really caring so much about a Senate race in Maine. I don't have to expend all of my energy and all of my focus and all of my passion to make sure Susan Collins stays in the Senate. I think she's going to stay in the Senate, and don't get me wrong, I value her voice there as far as it gives us a majority in the Senate so that we Republicans can determine the agenda and which bills are going to get priority and who gets to be chairmen of committees, and that's great. But, I mean, let's face it, Susan Collins is often on the wrong side of issues that I care most about. But think about all the focus we put into Maine to make sure that Susan, I hope Susan was paying attention. I hope she rewards all of us for fighting for her. But honestly, it was less about Susan Collins as it was about this sociopathic, narcissistic, Nazi tattoo wearing serial bully and abuser and now accused rapist Graham Plattner, who yesterday announced, well, a couple of things. He didn't announce that he was leaving the campaign. He announced he was suspending his campaign. He didn't announce that he was ending his campaign. He wasn't announcing that he was off the ballot. He announced that he intended to take his name off the ballot. There's still backroom negotiations going on, and those are smoke-filled rooms with a very small handful of elite, powerful people handpicking his replacement. Once again, democracy subverted and an election rigged in favor of Democrats. They were fine with this guy right up until he had trouble raising money and right up until the polls showed that Susan Collins was pulling away. Then they all bailed on him. Make no mistake, all of the stories that you've heard about Graham Plattner over the course of the last several weeks, and certainly the most volatile ones over the last several days, I would categorize it as blue-on-blue crime. The shots were getting fired inside the Democrats' tent. I can tell you from firsthand knowledge that Republican operatives have more trash on this guy, and they were holding it until after this Monday's deadline. He was taken out by his own party, and he knows it. And here's the really, really challenging thing that Democrats in the establishment who are happy today have to reckon with. They have to somehow maneuver this thing with all the political skill and pixie dust that they have at their disposal to somehow engineer him off the ticket, get a replacement that they manage and find, same way they did with Kamala Harris, get that replacement on the ticket, and then somehow keep the momentum going with all of those people who fought the power and fought the establishment and wanted their Democratic voices to be heard against the powerful elite in the Democrat Party. Somehow all of those people who rallied for Graham Plattner, who advocated for Graham Plattner, who knocked on doors for Graham Plattner, who showed up in record numbers to vote for Graham Plattner, some of these Democrats have to keep them coming for their hand-picked, well, proxy. Their hand-picked, you know, rigged candidate. How are you going to do that exactly? Either way, there's no doubt that Democrats have figured out how to successfully subvert the Democratic process again, while at the same time saying that Republicans are the ones who are destroying democracy in America. And, of course, the willing media lets them get away with it. Graham Plattner decided to sit on his back deck because he's a man of the people. Who doesn't have a back deck? And deliver an 11.5-minute video. Why does it take you 11.5 minutes to say, yeah, I'm getting out of the race because they got too much dirt on me? We'll breeze through a little bit of it, but here's Graham Plattner last night, narcissist right up until the end.
17: I think as many of you know, over the past couple days, I have faced some very serious allegations, and I just want to make it clear, this is all false. The things that have been claimed did not happen. It's not real. It has placed an immense amount of weight on me as I think about what needs to happen now. Amy and I are regular people.
16: Yeah, you're nothing but regular, dude. This was the conceit of this entire campaign from the beginning. We need to appeal to white working class men. So let's get a white working class man. They audition people. They have these people, these consultants, that are tied to Bernie Sanders and the Democratic Socialists. They're consultants who find and recruit candidates to pretend like they're something that they're not. They audition them. They're like casting agents. They found this guy, and they decided they would go with him. He's anything but a regular person, I promise you. Let's skip ahead to 3 minutes and 17 seconds here. I'm not going to bore you with this entire thing, this entire it's a demonstration of political onanism is what it is. And it's embarrassing and frankly hard to watch. But then let's get to this point in the video, because this is the part Democrats are going to have a real problem with up there. Make no mistake, Chuck Schumer and a very small cabal of people, just like they did in 2024 with the presidential election and Kamala Harris and Joe Biden, they are determining who their best person is, and they will engineer it so they can handpick a person to put on the ballot, because democracy. But the problem is, Graham Plattner is not going down without a fight. Take a listen.
17: The people of Maine, the volunteers, the voters, the grassroots donors, and I have all the faith in the world that we could win if we could continue to harness that. But the brutal political reality is that they are going to take everything away from us. Those in power who have the ability to do so are using these allegations as an excuse to take away all of the things that we need to run a campaign. We are going to lose our ability to fundraise. We are going to lose our ability to access voter data. We are going to lose all of the things that any campaign needs on the basic level simply to function.
16: Yeah. Now, a couple of things here. First of all, by the way, one fundamental question that I have to ask you is, if you were innocent of the accusations that are being levied against you right now, and you knew you were innocent, in your heart you knew you were innocent, and you knew that everyone in the world was lying about you, would you quit? Would you go down without a fight? Would you go down without even calling up Mika Brzezinski and saying, hey, Mika, they're lying about me again. Let me come on the show. You can ask me any question you want. Hey, Lawrence O'Donnell, Chris Hayes, what are you doing tonight? Let me on MS Now. It's going to be the interview of a century. You're going to get great ratings, and I will answer every question you've got. Why hasn't he done that? He can't. There's nothing stopping him. Are you kidding? Every eyeball in America, around the world, would be watching that interview. You're innocent, and you don't want to tell your story? That's weird. If you were innocent, and they were lying about you about this horrible, horrible crime that you've now been accused of, would you really just shrug after thinking about it for 36 hours and say, well, that's it. We're leaving. Is that really on brand for Graham Plattner, the fighter, the tough guy Marine, who's fighting for you so you can have health care? He's a quitter? Oh, unless the whole thing was just BS. But you heard him just now. We have this great grassroots organization. It's true. They have 81,000 individual donors. You get 81,000 individual donors to donate $100, that's $8 million. Pretty easy. He's already raised something like $7, $8, $9 million. He's only got $2 million on hand right now. So how is it they've kept you from being able to raise money if you've got 8 million email addresses and phone numbers that you can text of people who have already given you dollar amounts? That doesn't make much sense, does it? He claims that they're taking it away. The power, the bad guy, the man, the establishment, they're ripping this from us. That's what he's telling his voters. That's what he's telling his followers. All of the people who were hanging on and willing to vote for him to the bitter end. And it was, based on the last poll, about 47% of the voters in Maine. He's telling them all that their hopes and dreams are being crushed by Chuck Schumer, Hakeem Jeffries, and whoever else is pulling the strings for the Democrats right now. And somehow the Democrats are going to put that together and win an election. And
18: 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Larry Elder here. 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I've been telling you about the new documentary called The Story of Everything, now available through streaming online so you can enjoy it over and over again. 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
16: Fighting back fake tears, the fake oysterman, sociopath, narcissist, psycho, Graham Plattner, announcing in an 11-minute selfie video that he's suspending his campaign and he intends to take his name off the ballot, but he still holds a lot of cards here, guys. They've got till Monday to figure something out. He told his followers and anyone who wanted to listen exactly how he was innocent, he could win, but they, the powerful they, the big, giant, powerful forces that control everything, and he didn't mention AIPAC in Israel, but I think that's what he meant, they're forcing him off the ticket. And he's not going down quietly. So as he fought back those fake tears, he took aim once again at not Republicans, Democrats, the very same Democrats who now have to try to keep all of those voters and all those people who were excited about Graham Plattner, keep them excited about whoever they handpick to fill the slot. Good luck. There, take a listen. It got worse for Democrats.
17: We went toe-to-toe with one of the most entrenched political systems in the history of the world, and we won.
16: Well, not really.
17: We beat them on June 9th in overwhelming numbers. We did it the right way. We built a campaign. We engaged in electoral politics. We motivated people. We banded together. We did it the way that we were told we are supposed to make change. And we won. And now they are not going to let us have it.
16: Actually, the worst possible scenario for Democrats. I know everybody thinks, oh, look at them. They rigged it again and they masterminded it. And they did. They did. You're right. But they chose a psychopath. And the psychopath doesn't play along. He really does believe in all of the garbage he's been lying about this whole time. He has that inflated ego. He has that completely unrealistic view of his abilities and his... And this is what sociopaths do. They think that they're better than everybody else. They think the rules don't apply to them. And so he's not going down quietly. We won. And by the way, if you're a Democrat socialist and you're on board with this whole idea of pretending like you're a Democrat, running to get a nomination and defeating Democrats so that you can then apply your agenda and your freakish un-American politics to the Democrat Party and use their own system against them. That's what Graham Plattner did. That's what Zora Mamdani, that's what all these guys are doing. And then the powerful elite forces go and subvert your democratic process anyway and change the rules on you. You know, I have some sympathy. Not for him, he's a monster, but for his voters who actually believe this garbage and who said, that's right, power to the people, we're going to be able to do this. He's admitting right there for everyone that they're just using the party to gain power. They're not Democrats. Listen to all the us and them talk that he's delivering there. It's going to be really hard to keep those Graham Plattner voters motivated and excited. But we'll see. We'll watch it. Meantime, there's one Democrat who has a soul. There's one Democrat who has a clear conscience. There's one Democrat who saw exactly who Graham Plattner was. He appeared on Fox News last night to do a victory lap. His name is John Fetterman. Take a listen.
1: I would say to him, like, P. Hustle, bro, you will only be remembered as the accused rapist that got pushed out of your election. That's your legacy, bro. And you are a guy that cheats on your wife. You're the guy that roughs up your ex-girlfriends. You know, that's your legacy, bro.
2: So
1: go
2: you
1: back
2: know, Senator,
1: under the
2: you,
1: rock that you came from.
16: And Fetterman was having a ball last night. Here's a little bit more of him. He keeps calling it P-Hustle. I do like that. Here, more Fetterman.
1: This trash bag.
2: Can you be more specific about what leadership in your party you hold responsible for allowing this to get all the way
1: to
2: this point?
1: Yeah, absolutely. Bernie Sanders needs to apologize to the voters of Maine and to, you know, everyone that donated to that train wreck of a campaign. More than anyone, he pushed P. Hustle into the election. And now, you know, he keeps pushing these communists and these kind of awful anti.
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8: With SRN News, I'm Ron Taylor. President Trump has threatened Iran after the funeral of Supreme Leader Ayatollah Ali Khamenei saw open calls for his killing. The comments by the president made on his Truth Social website, there had been multiple days of U.S. airstrikes against Iran, targeting Iran, as well as Iranian retaliatory fire targeting nations across the Mideast. This as the U.S. is demanding that Iran make a public statement saying that the Strait of Hormuz is open, and that ships crossing the vital corridor will not be subjected to further attacks. President Trump has ousted members of a bipartisan federal election commission charged with assisting state and local election officials. The White House confirming yesterday that the president is taking executive action to change the makeup of the Election Assistance Commission. That agency distributes federal grants to states, tests voting systems, and maintains the national voter registration forms. This is SRN News.
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16: white-collar, regular, working-class guys. This is the biggest lie of this whole thing. Not a lie, but it's a reveal about Democrats. They acknowledge that they've been losing votes from white-collar, working-class men, straight Christian men, to be specific, for decades now. And it really became acute in the last election. And they decided they needed to reverse course. But of course, they see everybody in racial categories, right? They think white working class Christian men are not voting for them because, well, we keep nominating people like Barack Obama or Hillary Clinton or Kamala Harris. So we got to do something about that. So they think that you operate in the same identity politics realm that they see the world at. So instead of actually changing their policy, the reason you don't vote for Democrats is not because they nominate Kamala Harris, because you can't identify her because of race or because of sex. No, the reason you don't vote for Hillary Clinton or Kamala Harris is because of their odious, horrible, un-American policies that you will never agree with. But they are so superficial and frankly so racist and sexist that they think you only don't want to vote for them because they're women. So they decide they need to get a guy who identifies with a white working class. So in their mind, that guy is Graham Plattner. Because that's who they think you are. They think you are a foul-mouthed, bully, sociopath, brute. Now just listen to them. Whenever anyone raised the concerns about Graham Plattner's behavior, what would they say? Oh, well, you know, he's just a regular working class oysterman. This is how they are. Or, you know, well, he was in the Marines. You know how those people are. That's what they think of you. And this guy Osborne in Nebraska, same thing. And they go through the casting calls. They find a guy who they think fits the bill, who looks good on ads. And then they're going to raise him up to the level of United States Senator. Well, Kyle Olson and his undercover team of investigative journalists working on behalf of Town Hall Media, they caught some campaign operatives that basically admitted just that, including them admitting that they're the ones who helped recruit Graham Plattner. Hell of a job, guys. Someone said, so goes Maine, so goes the country. And, well, I think they were pretty spot on there, because Graham Plattner is not the problem. He's just a symptom or example of the problem. But there's a bigger problem that they have over there. And we'll talk to Kyle Olson about the Nebraska version of Graham Plattner and how this thing runs a lot deeper than just this one oysterman in Maine. That is coming up in a bit. I do want to turn to the president's efforts in NATO. His final day was in NATO. They were already, in fact, I think he's already landed back in Washington, D.C. There's a little drama over the Air Force One situation, because both Air Force One jets were there, the old one and the new one, and they switched planes. That came up and became a topic of conversation as well. We'll get to that in a moment. First, though, he sat for a photo opportunity with President Volodymyr Zelensky of Ukraine. And during it, some things were revealed, not least of which our renewed ability to work with Ukraine for Ukraine to be able to arm themselves and maybe even work with the United States to help arm the U.S. That's a nice change of topic, isn't it? Understand exactly how this works. Ukraine has actually shown themselves to be pretty darn good with drone warfare. That's how they've been able to beat back the Moscow invasion. And the question of certain military systems that the U.S. controls, instead of us building them and us supplying them, we can actually license that technology and allow Ukraine to defend herself. Here's the president, the businessman, talking that through. Clip three, please. Thank you very much.
13: So I think one of the things we're going to be talking about is, as you know, the companies, we have great power over the companies. Those companies that make the Patriot and make all of the great stuff, the Tomahawks, all of the great stuff. We have the best stuff. Many things. The Patriot's great, but we have many, many great things. You see that with Venezuela. You see it with Iran. Look, Iran has been wiped out. Iran, their Navy's gone. Their Air Force is gone. Everything's gone. But one of the things I think we're going to be talking about today, a little birdie told me this, about the fact that we'll give them the right to make Patriots. We'll show them how to do it. It's very complex, actually. But it's... you'll figure out the complexity quickly. And we're talking about that, and the company that makes them, which is building now four plants, you know, all of our companies, will be able to do this in 2 to 3 months. If you order a Patriot, now you have to wait a long time for them. Same thing with Tomahawks. We have a lot of certain equipment, but with they call it the elite equipment. And you don't need elite equipment necessarily for a war. But so one of the things we're going to be talking about is we're going to give a license to you to make Patriots. That's pretty cool, right? This way you can't complain that we're not giving them enough. It's say, make them yourself. We haven't informed the company of that yet, but that'll work out all right. You know, sure, they'll be thrilled. But, you know, they'll be able to do it. You'll be able to figure that out. Most countries couldn't do that. No. If I said that to most countries, they wouldn't know what I'm talking about. But this is a very ingenious group. And what I like about that, it's a defensive situation as opposed to an offensive. But I think one of the things you might want to be talking about is that. That's what I heard. Little birdie told me.
16: Yeah, so that's an interesting and creative way to go about it. Obviously, there's some concerns that the manufacturer of our weapon systems for their defense would be used for just that, their defense, and they wouldn't then put those weapon systems

0: the blockade if necessary, and even taking Karg Island. And he had his whole war cabinet there with him, Secretary of War Hegseth, Secretary of State Rubio, and Scott Bessent, the Treasury Secretary, who just finally calmed markets down with the price of oil and the price of gas at the pump. If you've noticed, price of gas is down to like $3.60, $3.50 a gallon immediately. Well, that might not last long based on this little nugget.
1: Last night, as you said, a lot of small craft that they were trying to harass shipping with. So that was a big part of what we targeted. Underground facilities where they were storing drones or missiles, coastal defense sites, radar sites, surveillance sites, anything used to harass shipping in the Strait of Hormuz. So anything they thought they had rebuilt or capability they were using was a target last night. And tonight, if we need to, on your order, Mr. President, we will hit even more and even deeper, because that's the consequence.
2: And we may put down the blockade. We may put it back, the blockade. And it'll only be a blockade for Iran. Anybody else can have whatever they want. Now, of course, they'll drop some mines if they can, you know, if they can do it. But it's hard because we're taking out those little boats now with the same weapon we used to take out the drug lords and the boats coming in vessel.
0: Coming up at 8:05, we'll speak with KT McFarland about all of that. She's, of course, foreign policy and national security expert. But there was also a moment during a press conference that the president held at NATO where a question came from a reporter. Her name is Iris Tao. She works for NTD, which is a anti-communist Chinese-based news outlet. She asked the president about communism. And I said this before. The president, I think, is at his best when he is speaking out against communism. One of his best speeches from his first term was a speech about communism and Marxism in Latin America. He delivered that speech in Miami. And he is the right man at this moment right now as we see these ideas making its way into America, thanks to the Democrats opening wide the front door and letting these Marxists in. So here's that exchange. I really want you to listen to this. Go ahead.
3: You've been issuing a wake-up call to Americans at home about the dangers of communism. And now you're speaking on the world stage. What's your message to people both living under communist and socialist regimes, but also people living under democracies like in Europe and America who might not have realized how close communism has come to home?
2: Yeah, that's a great question, actually. But look, I want to get the word out because what's forming is communism in the country. Communism
0: the sage is
2: easy
0: back
2: to sell. Larry I would be the greatest Daily communist in history. I'd be right up there with Lenin.
0: The answer.
2: I'd be as good as anybody. You've got free rent for the rest of your life. What they don't say is that you'll be living in squalor in 12 months. You've got the free house. Would anybody like to have a free house? We'll take it away from somebody. We'll give it to you. You'll have murders all over the place. Communism's a disaster. It's been proven to be for thousands of years under different names, but same thing. It's very important. And, you know, it's funny. One of the reasons I do well, so well with Hispanic people, I set a record, Republicans. I get great numbers for the election, help me get elected in a landslide. The Hispanics, because a lot of them came from countries that were essentially communist. You know, whether you call them radical socialist or communist is not that much, but there is a little difference. When they say social democrats, well, social democrats, it sounds so nice. It's not nice. It's a very dangerous term. So I do talk about it, and I talk about it on TikTok, and I talk about it everywhere. I talk about it here. And you're right, it has become international, but it's never worked, and it's not going to work. What is working is the United States. So think of it. We have more jobs than we've ever had. People are making more money than they've ever made. I'm talking about workers now.
0: Really good moment. And it goes on. I think you should try probably search it out yourself. But trust me, the president at his best when he's pushing back against communism, which means he's going to be at his best for the next several months leading up to the election. One last moment in cut six here. The president was asked by a New York Times reporter, what has changed with Iran? You were saying these guys were reasonable. And he gave the only possible answer anyone can give. This is cut six.
4: Last month, you said Iranian leaders were very rational people, nice people to deal with, strong people, smart people. Today, you said they were scum, sick people, and being led by sick people. What changed, and do you think they're...
2: I got to know. So, I've said that about a lot. Now, when you say rational, I think they're much more rational than level one, level two, level...
0: I got to know them. And now I know they're lunatics and they're scum. Secretary of State Marco Rubio, who usually has a pretty straight poker face standing behind him at these affairs, he...

0: couldn't help himself but to break up laughing on that. Because it's true. This is O'Connor and Company. Keep it right here. More to come.
1: Hi, I'm Chuck McDowell, the timeshare cancellation guy and founder of Wesley Financial Group. And I want to set the record straight. I am not an attorney. I've never wanted to be an attorney. 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

0: TheFactor.com studio. Coming up in mere moments, we've got an update on one of the largest sanctuary jurisdictions in the Washington, D.C. area, which still claims that it's not a sanctuary jurisdiction. They just passed a meaningless law making it illegal for ICE to operate. But of course, they can't do that. We'll get into the details coming up and just how loco moco is Montgomery County. In a moment. First, I do want to give you an update on the earthquake-ravaged Venezuela situation, because the search still goes on. This is 14 days for people who may be trapped in debris from collapsed buildings. Several million tons of building debris still need to be cleared out, and there's millions of people who are still affected now. Neighbors are helping their friends search for relatives. I saw a video yesterday, by the way. I don't know if you saw this, where a woman, a mother, not a birthing person, a mother, was trapped under debris with three children, and she kept them alive by nursing them. There are miracles still happening. Listen to this from Canadian Broadcasting Company.
1: There are believed to be about five people who were in a barbershop when the earthquake hits on June 24th, those twin earthquakes that rocked this part of Venezuela. And there are people here holding on to this thread of hope that they may still, after this earthquake, they still believe there's this small sliver of a chance. There's people reporting that they've heard voices. And
0: they still need help. And this is moments. There are moments like this when Americans step up and help. 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Our friends, the Christian Nonprofit Relief Organization, Food for the Poor, they're currently rushing meals, medical kits, other essentials to thousands of folks who are not living on the streets after their buildings collapsed in the earthquakes. You can be a part of this assistance, this humanitarian effort. It's massive. Just go to LarryOShow.com. That's the show's website, LarryOShow.com. 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Thank you for that. Montgomery County, Maryland is one of the largest jurisdictions right on the border of the District of Columbia. It's obviously Maryland. It is Bethesda. It's Chevy Chase, Silver Spring, all these cities that you probably hear about, Gaithersburg. You hear about these cities nationwide all the time. Those of us who live in the area, we know full well what Montgomery County is all like. When I first moved to D.C. from Southern California, I jokingly said, I feel right at home in Montgomery County. Montgomery County is like L.A. County without the palm trees. In terms of the politics, it is dominated by Democrats. It is left, left, left wing. And it's been going downhill, sadly, for the last couple of decades, because the people who gain power in Montgomery County, Maryland, they do more to fight against Republicans in Washington, D.C. than they do to just help the taxpayers of Montgomery County. And make no mistake, those taxpayers pay a lot of taxes. And so they refuse to work with ICE. They refuse to hand criminals over to ICE so that they can be deported. And there have been horrendous crimes committed in Montgomery County against American citizens at the hands of illegal immigrants because of this policy. And they've now passed a new law. Take a listen to this local report about the new law that they're employing now in Montgomery County that is meaningless, costs a lot of money, and actually does nothing because Democrats. Here, listen.
2: What you see behind me here is the latest example of how Montgomery County officials are trying to hinder ICE in the community. You see this sign posted on the front of the Silver Spring Civic Building? Well, it says Montgomery County does not consent to the conduct of civil immigration enforcement operations on these premises. Essentially, ICE is not allowed to operate here. It's one of the new laws the county passed recently. And part of that law also created a new portal, which launched today, where citizens can report what the county is referring to as illegal ICE activity. For instance, if ICE showed up here, or if agents were wearing masks. We can show you what the portal looks like, give you an opportunity to report where and when these alleged offenses took place. The county is telling us that they're just going to compile this data, that this is not a 24/7 way of getting a response from the county. They say in an emergency, those who are having problems with ICE should contact the immigrant rights organization CASA, and that they will help them out. But Montgomery County Executive Mark Elrich says that this is just another way that he wants to try to put the brakes on ICE activity in the community. He says it does not make it a sanctuary because ICE can still continue to operate. They just can't do it on county property, and they can't wear masks.
0: This is all part of a bill that the Democrats plowed through called Unmask ICE. And yes, it was paid for. It wasn't paid for by this group. It was lobbied for, written for, and delivered for this group called CASA Maryland. CASA Maryland is a left-wing radical Marxist group that doesn't believe in borders. CASA de Maryland, just listen to the Spanish-sounding name, is all about flooding the zone with illegal immigrants, and they have rewritten laws in Montgomery County to accommodate them. Here's the thing. The website that he refers to is called Montgomery County MD.
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11: News this hour from Town Hall. I'm Ron Taylor. President Trump has chosen not to sign a sweeping housing affordability bill in protest of Congress not approving a strict voter ID bill that lacks sufficient support to pass.
12: The housing measure will become law without President Trump's signature because he didn't veto it. On Truth Social, he wrote, "I will not sign the housing bill, which has been fully approved by Congress and sent to the White House, in protest over the fact that the United States Senate is not capable of passing the Save America Act, which is polling at 97% with the Republican Party and very high with the non-politician Democrats. The president's rejection of the legislation cut short the GOP's efforts to address a key voter concern about rising home costs. He says the Save America Act will have a greater impact on society." Bernie Bennett, Washington.
11: The European Union says Facebook and Instagram are designed to be addictive.
10: The European Union is accusing Meta of designing Facebook and Instagram to get people hooked, especially children. And it's demanding that Meta disable what it calls key addictive features, such as infinite scrolling and autoplay of videos. The EU's charges against Meta platforms are part of its investigation under the Digital Services Act, and it threatens hefty fines if tech platforms don't protect internet users. Meta says the preliminary findings do not recognize the steps the company has already taken to protect teens. It says its teen accounts automatically protect minors and put parents in control. I'm Donna Water.
11: Lawyers for the man accused of killing conservative activist Charlie Kirk are trying to sow doubt about the case, but a prosecutor countered yesterday that authorities have overwhelming evidence against defendant Tyler Robinson. That includes DNA tests and apparent confessions by Robinson to people he knew. The U.S. is demanding that Iran make a public statement saying the Strait of Hormuz is open and that ships crossing will not attack anymore. More at townhall.com.
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11: Sometimes help can come in the most unusual forms. A goat has been providing some moral support to crews battling western wildfires. More on this story from correspondent Ben Thomas.
14: Fire dispatch.
15: It's already been a hard fire season in Colorado.
16: A lot of fires and a lot of damage and a lot of heartbreak.
15: But Lindsay Glader's goat, Goldie,
16: short for Golden Oreo,
15: a 4-year-old Nigerian dwarf goat with a brown and white coat, has brought some light.
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15: Trevor Leland's with the Colorado Springs Fire Department. They've been dousing flames and clearing brush this week. Goldie helping with the latter, chomping on leaves.
17: It's always cool to see an animal like that who doesn't mind us being there, and she was happy we were there.
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15: I'm Ben Thomas.
11: 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News outlets urge a judge to sanction OpenAI in a high-stakes AI copyright fight.
18: The New York Times, the Daily News, and other media outlets are asking a federal judge to impose sanctions on OpenAI, escalating a legal fight over copyright. The newspapers allege the ChatGPT maker is hiding evidence important to what could be a landmark copyright infringement trial over how OpenAI and its business partner Microsoft built their AI technologies using millions of news articles. At issue is whether AI chatbots are unfairly competing as an information source, siphoning off web traffic without doing the journalistic work it took to gather the news. I'm Lisa Dwyer.
11: Kia America has issued a new recall for nearly 463,000 of its Telluride SUVs, urging owners to park their vehicles outside after several customers reported fires. More at
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21: When Abraham Lincoln was elected president in 1860, America stood on the edge of collapse. Over the next 4 years, the Civil War claimed more than 700,000 lives and tested whether our republic could endure. As the war drew to a close, Lincoln looked beyond victory. He looked toward healing. In his second inaugural address, he challenged the nation, "Let us strive on to bind up the nation's wounds, to achieve and cherish a just and lasting peace." Lincoln understood that preserving the greatest experiment in self-government required more than winning a war. It required the character to restore what had been broken. More than 160 years later, America still faces division. The question is not whether we'll disagree. The question is whether we still have the wisdom and the character to heal together.
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14: Partly cloudy skies over Seattle today with temperatures in the low 70s to high 60s, high of 73 and a low of 62 this evening. Tomorrow is looking to be mostly cloudy in the morning and partly cloudy for the afternoon and evening. Temperatures will be in the low 70s, high 60s again tomorrow with a high of 71 and a low of 61 tomorrow evening. For news and weather, go online to theanswerseattle.com. That's theanswerseattle.com.
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0: Good morning from your nation's capital on our flagship station, WMAL. This is Larry O'Connor. It's O'Connor and Company in the Relief Factor studios. And we're pleased to be jumping into our 7 o'clock hour here on the East Coast with plenty to talk about in the world of politics and pop culture and entertainment and higher education. As coming up in the next half hour, we're going to talk about useless college degrees and why we American citizens should no longer be subsidizing them, let alone fully paying for them. We'll get into that, and I do want to hear from you about that as well. You know, you can always call the show at 855-784-4255, 855-784-4255 about these useless college degrees. There are. I'm sorry. I don't mean to put it that way, but when I hear sometimes, you know, what's your degree and what's your major in? And I find out, it's like, well, what are you going to do with that? I mean, listen, I understand people that, I just want to enrich myself and I just want to be smarter. I'm like, okay, I get that. If you want to be smarter about, you know, important things. We'll get into that coming up in a little bit. Also in our next hour, KT McFarland to talk about the visit of the president to NATO, the latest with Iran, the latest with Russia, Ukraine. There's a lot on the plate foreign policy wise. And we'll also speak with the chairman of the Judiciary Committee, Jim Jordan, coming up in the next hour. But right now, we are joined by Kyle Olson. Kyle Olson is an independent journalist who works exclusively now with Town Hall Media. Specifically on some undercover reporting that he and his team have done a great job on. And this latest one absolutely is one of them. Kyle, first of all, thanks for joining us. Always good to talk with you.
22: Good morning. Thanks for having me.
0: Kyle and I, in fact, go all the way back to the Andrew Breitbart days, in the early days of Breitbart News, before it was Breitbart News. We do. We've been working on these kind of projects for a while. And this latest one tags right in with our main political story of the day having to do with Graham Plattner, because candidates like Graham Plattner don't come out of nowhere. I was mentioning earlier in the show that this is like a central casting thing. These political consultants who work with the Bernie Sanders wing of the Democrat Party, which has really become the most powerful wing of the Democrat Party, The Democrat socialists, they are scouring the nation trying to find candidates who can pretend to be something to convince voters, "I'm just a working class oysterman." And that brings our attention, Kyle Olson, to the candidate for Senate in Nebraska. Tell me what your team learned about that candidate.
22: Yeah, so what's so interesting, and you're exactly right, what is happening is there's an organization called the Working Class Heroes Fund, and they have been out trying to find these candidates. And Working Class Heroes Fund is run by a guy named Dan Osborne. Dan Osborne is running for the U.S. Senate as a quote-unquote independent. And I reported on a video that Town Hall exclusively obtained showing that a staffer for Dan Osborne says Dan Osborne is responsible for recruiting Graham Plattner.
0: Yeah, let's take a look. We've got a little bit of this video, and I implore everybody, go to townhall.com. You'll see the full report from Kyle Olson and his investigative team. But here's a clip of that undercover video.
2: So he has also recruited other candidates around the country to run that are doing similar things.
3: Really?
2: Well, there are a few independents. There are a few Democrats. This is not really out there publicly, but he recruited Graham Blatner.
3: Who?
2: He recruited Graham Blatner. He's running in Maine. He's like, he was a lot.
3: Against Collins?
2: He recruited
3: once in Georgia.
2: Yeah.
3: Oh.
2: Dan, after last election, he started a program to turn over working class candidates to run.
3: Who are the others?
2: There's a website I would have to point you to. I don't have the name off the top of my head.
3: What's the website?
2: Working Class Heroes.
0: Working Class Heroes, and it's Dan Osborne. He's now the candidate. And again, he's running as an independent, Kyle. That's important because even these guys can see the Democrat can't win in certain states. So they put on this costume and say, I'm not one of those people. I'm an independent. And they actually perform pretty well, don't they?
22: Yeah, and so what I think voters, in particular voters in Nebraska, need to understand, if you're listening to this, is that the Democrat brand is so toxic that Democrats are saying, let's find somebody who can run as an independent. And what apparently is actually happening in Nebraska is there is a Democrat candidate who was nominated by the voters in Nebraska. She's actually going to drop out. So then the ultimate goal is that Dan Osborne, a quote unquote independent, is running against the Republican incumbent, Pete Ricketts.
0: Mm-hmm.
22: But what I think people need to understand is that if you like the views of Graham Blatner, you will love the views of Dan Osborne.
0: Yeah. There's a similar thing going on, which really is saying something, by the way. Basically, Dan Osborne is the Graham Blatner of Nebraska. Maybe without the sexual assault, but, Kyle, when they create even an organization called Working Class Heroes, and they're obviously conceding the fact that they have a problem with working class voters, specifically male white working class voters, but this is beyond cynical that they just basically go on casting calls and try to find people who might look good on video and play a part. Or am I overthinking this? Am I being too cynical about what they're really going out doing?
22: No, I think you're being very realistic about what they're doing. They looked at the results from 2024 and how President Trump did very well with white men, with young men. And the Democrats said, what do we need to do about this? And they said, maybe what we should do is go out and find white men. A lot have military experience, and they will sort of try to draw votes away from Republicans. Because if you look at Dan Osborne in particular, I think the strategy is all the Democrats, the Democrat apparatus in Nebraska will all line up behind him. And if he can peel off a few Republicans who think he's an independent, then he's got a path to win. That's really, to me, just looking at this, that's his only path to win. But I wouldn't put it past them that could be successful.
0: And let's be clear, even if he does win as an independent, he is a Democrat. He will caucus with Democrats. He will vote with Democrats. There's no independence here at all.
22: Right. That's exactly right. And that's, I think, what people need to understand, especially voters in Nebraska. He's not an independent. He's saying what he wants, what he thinks people want to hear in order to take off sort of the rough edges of being a far left progressive. And then once he gets to Washington, D.C. for 6 years, he's going to vote with the Bernie Sanders wing of the Socialist Party of the Democrats.
0: This Osborne-Plattner connection is just so real. And by the way, I saw somebody else put together a video montage of Graham Blatner over the last 6 months appearing on podcasts confirming this. He's constantly saying, oh, yeah, Dan Osborne reached out to me. Osborne reached out. It's Osborne. I mean, there's no denying this. And it's great to have one of Osborne's staffers on camera here, thanks to your great reporting at Town Hall, confirming it as well. Although it's funny the way she whispers Graham Blatner's name. That's kind of a tell, isn't it?
22: Yeah, it's I think it's sort of the worst kept secret, and it sort of remains in political circles, and I have some additional reporting coming soon showing that Democrats, they know exactly what's going on, and it's sort of the worst kept secret. But voters deserve to know, is this person being honest with who they are, what their intentions are, what they stand for, and is that really what you want to vote for? That's ultimately up to them.
0: By the way, these guys also rail against the consultant class all the time. You hear that out of them. Yeah, I'm just a regular guy. In his, you know, exit video yesterday, which isn't really an exit video, but it's this exercise in narcissism that Graham Plattner put out, and he talked about the consultant class. Amy and I are just regular people, and we just came into this, and we just wanted to change the way politics are being done. But they're completely controlled and managed by consultants. Tell me what you know about this guy, Morris Katz. I see his name popping up all the time.
22: So so Morris Katz, he's a political consultant. He runs an organization called Fight Agency. Their most well-known client is Mayor Mamdani. You may have heard of him before.
0: Mm-hmm.
22: And what they're doing is they're socialists, and they are attempting to use the Democratic Party as their vehicle to run candidates in races, and effectively take over the Democratic Party. And what's interesting, I think, about all of this is that the Democrats, they have played footsie with the socialists. They've tolerated them. And now the socialists are trying to take over. And we're seeing that, of course, in New York. We're seeing that in California. There's other races like in Nebraska, like in Michigan.
0: Colorado.
22: Where the socialists are, yes, correct. The socialists are trying to take over. And I think what is so interesting about what's happening in Maine right now is you've got the Democratic Party. They are now, they've effectively taken the nomination away from Graham Plattner. He fell on his sword yesterday, and he's not going to be the candidate. And so over 150,000 people voted for Graham Plattner. Now they're going to put that decision in the hands of a few hundred delegates.
0: Yeah.
22: Who are now going to pick a new nominee. Where have we heard that before?
0: Yeah,
22: and so you talk about that.
0: Yeah.
22: To them, this is what democracy looks like.
0: Yeah. Well stated, Kyle Olson. As always, keep up the great work. Your team is killing it for Town Hall. We're very happy to be associated with you and the work that you're doing.
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0: studio.
1: Like it or not, federal dollars are going to pay for college degrees right now, whether it's through grants, whether it's through subsidies for those universities, or whether it's through very reduced rates and reduced criteria student loans. That then, if you're Joe Biden, you just go ahead and forgive. So it's not really a loan, is it? And if we're going to be in the business of using tax dollars for those college degrees, well, we should have some say in what we're buying, right? The Trump administration is now proposing that we stop paying for college degrees unless they actually serve some purpose. Now, that's obviously pretty subjective, but I would like to hear from you at 855-784-4255. What college degree is so worthless that you would pull federal loan money from the program? It's like, yes, we'll give you a loan, we'll help you with your loan, but not if you're going to get a degree in that. Do any of your kids, or do you know of people who have gotten worthless college degrees that really aren't worth our investment as a country? I would love to hear your opinion on that. 855-784-4255. We will be taking your calls on that, and I'll lay out exactly what this story looks like coming up in just a moment. But you just heard our conversation with Kyle Olson about these political consultants, the consulting class that they keep railing about, who are grooming candidates. They're making beautiful videos of them that make them look like oyster men. When, of course, and the media buys this stuff. They buy the lie. They repeat the lie. It was amazing. My favorite part of this story, this Graham Plattner thing over the last couple of weeks, was seeing all these people in the media saying, well, you know, he's not really an oyster farmer. Yes, thank you. We've been saying that for over a year. We know you haven't been paying attention to center-right media. Washington Free Beacon has blown through every single lie about this man and documented it over the months. They're great investigative reporters over there at Washington Free Beacon. Yes, obviously, these consultants are propping these people up, and they're selling a product to the voters. And the media goes along with it because that's the party that they love. They're fine with it. Most of them are Marxists, too. And the perfect example, as you just heard from Kyle Olson, is Zohran Mamdani, who is now the mayor of New York City. In any normal time, he would never be able to be mayor of New York City, but he was running against Andrew Cuomo, a person who, as governor, was hated by the people of New York because of his COVID policies. Also, by the way, he was drummed out of office because of a bunch of sexual exploits and Me Too accusations. So, you know, pretty target-rich environment there for any politician to run against Andrew Cuomo. And so the Marxists got his way, and he got into office. And now he's doing all these Marxist things. Here's the latest. The mayor of New York City's office put out a map celebrating all of the immigrant enclaves in New York City. The Bronx, Manhattan, Queens, Brooklyn, and Staten Island. And upon further scrutiny, well, there are a couple of immigrant enclaves missing. If I asked you, when you're in New York next, what famous neighborhood known for its ethnic identity in the great wave of 19th and 20th century immigration, what neighborhood would you like to visit? My bet is over half of you, the first thing that would come to mind would be Little Italy, right? Little Italy. Everybody knows about Little Italy. Little Italy is great, by the way. It's like they have a festival every other day down there. Restaurants are phenomenal. The people who live there, for the most part, are still Italian Americans that link back all the way to that first wave of immigrants that came off the boat in the mid-19th century. It's also, by the way, right next to Chinatown. So you see some crossover there, you know, let's have some Chinese food, and then you know what they say about Chinese food, you know, an hour later you're still hungry, so you go over to Little Italy and have some pasta, and then you're not hungry for like a week. Believe it or not, and I know you do believe it, Little Italy did not make the map. Italian Americans need not apply. Chinatown's there, but Little Italy didn't make the cut in Zohran Mamdani's view of New York City's immigrant enclaves. By the way, there's a huge Irish and Italian contingent and many Irish and Italian neighborhoods in Staten Island. It's the most conservative part of New York City. Irish and Italian families have lived there for decades, over a century, but not on Zoran Mamdani's map. If you zoom in on Staten Island, you will see that they put a little flag there for Little Mexico in Port Richmond. And let's not forget Little Africa of Staten Island. This is what you get when you get Zoran Mamdani.
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2: In the War of 1812, our nation fought and won America's religious freedom. 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
9: With SRN News, I'm Ron Taylor. President Trump has threatened Iran after the funeral of Supreme Leader Ayatollah Ali Khamenei saw open calls for his killing. The comments by the president made on his Truth Social site yesterday. They had been multiple days of U.S. airstrikes targeting Iran as well as Iranian retaliatory fire-targeting nations across the Mideast. This as the U.S. is demanding that Iran make a public statement saying that the Strait of Hormuz is open and that ships crossing the vital corridor won't be subjected to further attacks. The president has ousted members of a bipartisan federal election commission charged with assisting state and local election officials. The White House confirmed yesterday that the president is taking executive action to change the makeup of the Election Assistance Commission. That agency distributes federal grants to states, tests voting systems, and maintains the national voter registration forms. This is SRN News.
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13: The Department of Education is comparing tax returns to the list of students in various programs at colleges and universities across the country. If the typical graduate does not make more than the typical high school graduate, then a program will be in jeopardy if this becomes the case for 2 out of 3 years. One analysis found that 804 programs, which are about 2% of all undergrad programs across the country, are potentially at risk. These graduate 40,000 students annually. There were some pretty surprising inclusions, like the University of Southern California, Juilliard, and the New School. Most of the programs that were impacted were in the arts, like music or studio arts. The outcomes of this policy change are still not yet determined, but schools could potentially shut down programs or increase their own financial aid towards students in these programs if they become impacted and can no longer get loans. My view on it is it seems like a no-brainer, not because I have any specific hostility towards these schools or these programs, but because schools actually should just have a duty to provide a service that's quite expensive that actually returns investment in the end, at the very least, to the level of the typical high school grad's employment.
1: The language here that's triggering people is return on investment. How dare you think of somebody's higher education and their personal enrichment as something that is a investment that demands a return? Well, no, if you're taking my money, I think that that's appropriate. Two quick personal stories on this. Well, actually, three quick personal stories. Two of them out of full disclosure. Number one, I may be biased because I've gotten to where I am right now without a college degree. I know that might sound unsurprising to most of you, because I probably come across as a barely literate high school graduate. Barely high school graduate. I get it. That's fine. Make your jokes. But I work my butt off in two professions that I've had in my entire lifetime. One in theater management. I rose to a pretty high level there, working for the biggest theater company in the country. The Schubert Organization, running their biggest theater in Los Angeles, managing some of the highest profile shows in that theater at the time. My second career you're looking at right now, and I think it speaks for itself in more ways than one. But I did that without a college degree. Now, my daughter, my oldest, she's actually getting a Master in Fine Arts in Theater Management right now. And you might think, wow, what a waste of time that is. And, well, you might be right. But she's going to get a great job and have a great career. But don't worry, you're not paying for any of it. The school that she goes to for her master's program in theater management actually has a very generous endowment from a multi-billionaire who wanted to give back. His name is David Geffen. And David Geffen, in exchange for getting his name on the drama school in this bastion of higher learning, he gave them an endowment that underwrites all of the tuition for the master's program in theater management. Not a dime for the government. In fact, none of my children have gotten a dime from the government. Well, except one. She went to the Naval Academy. And I think the Navy's getting a pretty good return on investment with her, considering she's now an officer on a nuclear submarine. And she's committed to at least 5 years of service for our nation. That's kind of how it should work, right? If we're paying for it. That's return on investment. One other quick anecdote on this. I remember when I worked in the theater business, one of the young women who worked for me at the Schubert Theater in Los Angeles, she was going on to get her master's in film at USC, University of Southern California, one of the most expensive schools in America. She had an undergrad in theater from Occidental College, a very expensive liberal arts college where Barack Obama went for a couple of years. Good luck finding the transcripts. And then she was getting her master's in film at USC, and she was complaining about how she wasn't getting enough government subsidy for her tuition. And I, well, stupidly asked my right-wing conservative question, which is, listen, why should I be paying for you to get a master's degree in film at USC? And she was shocked and appalled that I would even ask the question. Because people like me making films enriches our culture, and our government should make that a priority. And I just stared at her and walked away. That's the mindset, and that's what they think. They think that your tax dollars should pay for their degree to make films. Hey, I've got an idea. How about Hollywood underwrite those tuitions? Considering when you get your degree, you're going to end up making them rich. Oh, and then those film directors and actors or writers who get their subsidized degrees to go on to fame and fortune, when they win an award, they stand on stage and lecture you about your politics and how the government should take more of your money. It's rich, isn't it? What do you think? Can you think of some degrees that we should no longer subsidize? Let's go to Hoke in Round Hill, Virginia, listening on our flagship WMAL. Hey, Hoke. Always good to start conversations with you. What's up?
14: I appreciate it. Hey, I'm not going to go into anything specific, but I'll just say, and then I'll tell you a little anecdote about my daughter. Anything with the word studies in the degree.
1: Oh, you mean like women's studies, Latino studies, Asian studies, right? All the studies.
14: All the studies. So my daughter, my youngest daughter, all she ever wanted to do was go to Auburn. I brainwashed her whole life, I guess. But she wanted to be a teacher. And we're in Virginia. And I said, Taylor, that is a noble profession. I will help you go to college. But if you're going to be a teacher, you've got to go in-state, because I'm not paying out-of-state tuition for you to get a degree in teaching.
1: Yeah.
14: So she did something else. And went to Auburn and is now doing very well.
1: Excellent. And by the way, she can still be a teacher if she has children. She can teach her own children as a homeschool mom.
14: She, yes. If that is what happens, then her children will.

0: purchasing will appreciate in value. Now, you can apply that to an education. You can say, okay, it's worth taking out this loan at this interest rate because this thing I'm buying, this college degree, is going to pay off at this level someday. My kids had to make that equation, and they've done pretty well for themselves, knowing exactly how those dollars were going to be spent and what it would really cost them. But if it's all underwritten, if it all appears to be free, then they never learn that lesson. And then they end up voting for Bernie Sanders. Let's try Nick in my place of birth, Detroit, Michigan. Go blue. Hey, Nick. Thanks for calling. I'm Larry O'Connor.
1: Hey, Larry. I didn't know you're from Michigan.
0: Yeah. Grew up at Ann Arbor, 5 Mile and Hagerty in Plymouth, Michigan.
1: Oh, good for you. I listen to your radio show like every morning.
0: Thank you.
1: Glad to be on. I think it is a big question. I think federal government funding has definitely inflated cost of college. I would keep it simple on the other side of your question, and what the government should fund is basically start with military, or if you're going to work for the federal government directly after college.
0: Mm-hmm.
1: And I think that is a good basis to start. That actually is direct impact to the federal government. But this other stuff of all these other different categories, I think starting with just military and maybe branching out to medical or maybe working for the IRS, that stuff should be funded because, you know, the federal government's going to employ you. But
0: so basically treat other professions like we do for the military academies where, Larry, okay, we'll help you get this education, but you need to give 5 years of service to work for the federal government or state government at some level to give back for the tuition you got.
1: Yeah, I think that would probably get a lot of bipartisan agreement. I think it's a great point to make.
0: Nick, I think it is a great point, and I appreciate you. By the way, how do you think that Senate race is going to go for the Democrats? Is this Abdul Syed going to get the nomination?
1: I don't know. I really, I'm not sure, but. I'm not fully aware on that situation, to be honest with you. I mainly just. Also, another point on the funding for college.
0: Yeah.
1: Pretty much every employer I've had, they funded college for me once I get there. So why the federal government needs to be involved to begin with, I'm not sure.
0: That's a very good point. Listen, small businesses have a trouble doing that. Nick, thanks for the call, and thanks for listening from Detroit. But that is a great point. A lot of businesses right now, if you get an entry-level job there, they will offer assistance for your tuition if you want to get a higher education. And it's a great investment for them because it makes you a better employee and, a better trained employee, a more better educated employee at the very least. But also, you'll give loyalty to that company and perhaps stay longer, which is good for everybody involved. Let's turn to Ben in Culpeper. Ben, we're talking about the government subsidy of education. The Trump administration wants to make sure they get an ROI on that, so there's some degrees they're going to stop financing. What do you think?
2: Well, first of all, we start with any degree that has the word race or gender or something like that.
0: Yes.
2: That's number one.
0: Yes.
2: Second, maybe we go through, and if it's anything similar to the list of degrees from the movie Accepted, if it's close to that, like walking around thinking about stuff, get rid of that crap.
0: Yes. I don't know if they blatantly call it that at this point, but it does seem that some of these degrees involve just walking around and thinking about stuff.
2: Yeah, that movie was a parody of colleges, but they've become the parody. The old joke about underwater basket weaving. Well,
0: yes.
2: We're not that far from.
3: No one likes saying that last goodbye to the furry friend they've loved for years. It's heartbreaking. What makes it harder is knowing how quickly time goes by. One day they're racing to the door. The next day they're moving slower, sleeping more. You start wondering, is there anything I can do? 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

0: Trump administration proposing that student loans and other subsidies for college degrees should show a clear return on investment. Otherwise, they're not going to get any government funding. That seems reasonable and normal. We're taking your calls on the degrees that shouldn't be touched. Everyone seems to agree. Anything with the studies at the end of it, you know, Latinx studies, African-American studies. Because what happens is, transgender studies. You end up getting a four-year degree. You're majoring in hating our culture and hating our country. And then you end up voting for Zahra Mamdani. Why should I pay for that? Why should I pay for that indeed? More of your calls at 855-784-4255. I do will talk about food for the poor right now because Venezuela is feeling it right now because of these twin earthquakes. There's still people 14 days later who were trapped and buried alive, but time is running out. But we're still hearing about miracles happening. Here's a report from the Canadian Broadcasting Company.
1: There are believed to be about five people who were in a barbershop when the earthquake hits on June 24th, those twin earthquakes that rocked this part of Venezuela. And there are people here holding on to this thread of hope that they may still, after this earthquake, they still believe there's this small sliver of a chance. There's just people reporting that they've heard voices. And
0: for those who have been rescued, they need your help desperately. And I'm so touched by the Christian charity shown by my audience. We're going to LarryOShow.com and then clicking on that banner at the top that says Help Venezuela. 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They are rushing emergency relief to children and families in earthquake-ravaged Venezuela. Please give whatever you can. 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God bless you. Thank you for helping those who desperately need it. All right, let's turn to Roger, Germantown, Wisconsin. Roger, you have a problem with the Trump administration saying, no, we're not going to pay for those garbage degrees.
2: No, I don't have a problem with it. And in fact, if anything, there should be apprenticeship scholarships or financial aid. For a while, Democrats were saying, oh, everybody should go to college. Everybody should go to college. I'm sorry, but the real truth is not everybody should go to college. There are people that are just not capable of handling that workload. However, all the studies I have ever heard of show that college graduates earn more than non-college graduates on average. Mm. However, those studies have never tested for kicking out the less qualified, frankly, less intelligent, less observant people. If you took a group of equally intelligent and work ethic people, take two groups, one goes to college, one doesn't, and then test 20 years later for their income and net worth levels, I bet you that gap that they talk about is vastly reduced.
0: Roger, you have struck on something that is so important, and I just want to echo it real fast. Because, yeah, when you look at people who don't have college degrees and compare their income capabilities, the sad fact is there's a huge wedge within that group of people without college degrees who couldn't qualify for college, who couldn't even think of taking some college-level classes. But there's a ton of people in that group who are incredibly intelligent, incredibly capable, and they decide to become entrepreneurs. They start businesses, or they go to a trade school and open up an HVAC or plumbing company or what have you, and they're doing just fine. That distinction has to be made.
2: Well, and I think you're a case in point. Didn't Mark Zuckerberg quit Harvard when he started?
0: He did.
2: Facebook and Meta.
0: Neither Mark Zuckerberg or Bill Gates have college degrees. They went, but then they got out because they saw that they didn't need it. Roger in Germantown, Wisconsin. Thank you for that great observation. I just mentioned my hometown, Plymouth, Michigan, and here we've got Dale from Plymouth, Michigan. What are the odds? We got a lot of people listening in Wayne County. Hey, Dale.
3: Believe it or not, I'm sitting in a building at the corner of 5 Mile and Hagerty right now.
0: So no way! Right, Caddy, according to Lake Point and St. Kenneth's Parish, where I went to church.
3: That's right.
0: There you go.
3: That's right. Well, people have already mentioned the studies.
0: Yeah, blind studies, anything studies. Yes, lesbian Native American studies. It's a very narrow field, but not a big ROI.
3: I call them fill-in-the-blank studies, FIBS. It's a lie. Those are lie degrees, so I call them fill-in-the-blank studies.
0: That's actually brilliant.
3: I do have another thing, is I think that that after they graduate, that any loans you have, you could take a certain amount, but after 10 years, if they can't pay off that loan, I think that the college or the university should be obligated to pay off that loan. If you can't pay off your loan in 10 years, then you have not gotten a degree that is of value.
0: Dale, that's diabolically brilliant, actually, because now you're incentivizing the school to make sure that not only does a person get a worthwhile degree, but they help them actually get a worthwhile profession so that they'll be able to pay off that loan. You're right. The schools benefit from all this money. This is not money that goes to the student. It goes to the school. And they don't care if the loan ever gets paid back. They need to have skin in the game, Dale.
3: Yes.
0: I love it. That's brilliant. 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Think Factor supports sharper focus, stronger recall, clearer thinking. It's a natural way.
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8: When Abraham Lincoln was elected president in 1860, America stood on the edge of collapse. Over the next 4 years, the Civil War claimed more than 700,000 lives and tested whether our republic could endure. As the war drew to a close, Lincoln looked beyond victory. He looked toward healing. In his second inaugural address, he challenged the nation. Let us strive on to bind up the nation's wounds, to achieve and cherish a just and lasting peace. Lincoln understood that preserving the greatest experiment in self-government required more than winning a war. It required the character to restore what had been broken. More than 160 years later, America still faces division. The question is not whether we'll disagree. The question is whether we still have the wisdom and the character to heal together.
9: 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The Answer.
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11: News this hour from Town Hall. I'm Ron Taylor. Climate scientist Daniel Swain with the University of California Agriculture and Natural Resource says America should brace for a heat wave that could last all month.
12: Yeah, this upcoming heat wave does look pretty remarkable, not necessarily because of its absolute peak temperatures, although they will be quite high, but I think probably more because it's going to be a very broad event from a spatial perspective. So it's going to extend really almost all the way to the West Coast and all the way east to the Ohio River Valley. So that's a huge extent going, you know, thousands of miles across the country.
11: Forecasters are expecting record triple heat highs this weekend in Nevada, Utah, Colorado, Wyoming, Idaho, Montana, North Dakota, and South Dakota. A major rupture has emerged between two tech heavyweights.
13: Apple has filed a lawsuit against OpenAI. It's accusing the ChatGPT maker of stealing trade secrets. Apple seeking to build its own hardware for ChatGPT, but in the suit filed in a federal court in California, Apple says the theft is part of a coordinated pattern of misconduct by OpenAI at an institutional level. Two former Apple employees who now work for OpenAI are also named as defendants. OpenAI did not immediately respond to requests for comment. I'm Ben Thomas.
11: Graham Plattner has submitted his paperwork to formally withdraw from Maine's U.S. Senate race, officially ending an upstart yet troubled campaign whose dissolution threatens Democrats' pursuit of chamber control. Plattner's paperwork was received yesterday by the Maine Security Secretary of State's office. British police have arrested a suspect in the killing of Anne Wimbercombe, a former British member of Parliament and TV reality contestant. She was 78 and found dead in her home in southwest England Thursday. News and analysis at townhall.com.
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11: Turkey's president presented NATO summit leaders with a bit of an unusual gift. International correspondent Karen Chamas has more as she files this report from London.
14: What do you give as a gift to Western leaders when they come to your country to discuss security? Turkish President Recep Tayyip Erdogan decided a revolver and six rounds was the obvious choice. The unconventional gift from the host of this week's NATO summit was meant to showcase his country's growing defense industry. According to European Commission spokesperson Paula Pino, EC President Ursula von der Leyen did not keep what she called the original gift.
15: Once it is decommissioned, it is the intention of the president to donate this gun to a military museum.
14: I'm Karen Chamas.
11: You'll find more stories plus news and analysis at townhall.com. A man was partially sucked out of an airplane window shortly after takeoff on a Ryanair flight from Greece to Germany as frightened passengers looked on, something that seems more out of a movie. We hear more on the story from correspondent Ed Donahue.
16: Passengers told Greek media many people had fallen asleep or closed their eyes when they heard a loud bang like a tire bursting. Oxygen masks dropped and the plane began to lose altitude. One passenger said people were panicking and screaming, and one passenger was partially sucked out of the window. People seated nearby pulled him back in. A local hospital says the passenger was treated for neck and shoulder injuries and friction burns. About 6 minutes after departure, flight records show the aircraft climbed past 15,000 feet, then immediately descended to about 6,000 feet to burn fuel for 30 minutes before returning to Greece. I'm Ed Donahue.
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4: Welcome back to the Hugh Hewitt Show. I'm guest host Kurt Schlichter, senior columnist over at townhall.com. Check out my columns. I got a great one about Graham Plattner today. And I'd like to welcome my next guest, Eliana Johnson, editor-in-chief of the Washington Free Beacon. Follow her at Eliana, E-L-I-A-N-A-Y Johnson. Eliana, I'm just going to throw two words out there for you. I've been doing this, and I'm going to do it all day. Graham Plattner, go!
5: Fraud. If you need a one word reply, if that's the game we're playing. I mean, Kurt, what can I say?
4: I'm
5: not surprised by this outcome, given that progressive political operatives literally went to Maine in search of a candidate they could sell as a man of the people, and they found a boarding school expellee. I would say dropout, but you know, he got kicked out. And then tried to repackage him and sell him as, working class when he, working class oyster farmer when he is the grandson of a world-renowned architect. He went to a Tony boarding school and then to a private high school, to George Washington University, one of the most expensive colleges in the country, and came back to Maine with a hobby oyster farm where his business partner brags about having a liminal experience with seafood at the age of 4 years old. Wow. And drinking forage spring water. So let's just say, he is not the man he was casting himself as on the campaign trail. So this is not really a surprising outcome. But I think what it really took for Democrats to ditch him was polling showing that he was not all that competitive against Susan Collins, who is typically polled, 9 to 10 points behind where she ends up on the ballot.
4: Well, Eliana, look, I'm a guy and I was in the Army for a long time. I know who this guy is. I took one look at him and go, this is the guy I had. This is part of the 10% of the guys who I had to spend 90% of my time dealing with. Okay. And I think a lot of guys got that. But if you look at the B-roll, behind Plattner when he's on board, platform, it's all these gray-haired women in their 60s smiling broadly, It looks like they, just took a break from operating their local patchouli emporium. My question is, to you, a woman who identifies as a woman, because I guess we're doing that now in society, why do women fall for this guy?
5: I am the wrong woman to ask that question.
4: Well, look, my wife's Cuban. I asked her, and she almost cut me.
5: Yeah, I'm the wrong woman to ask that question. But I think what you see in those crowds, and particularly on the right side of that first video you played, you see a lot of downwardly mobile young people with nose piercings and tattoos. And I do think that's the crowd he attracts because that's what he is. In three generations, his family went from a world-renowned architect. His grandfather designed windows on the world and chairs that sell for tens of thousands of dollars, to his father, an Ivy League educated lawyer, to Graham Plattner, who dropped out, was kicked out of boarding school and I don't believe finished college at George Washington University, and now, lives off federal.

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5: Welcome back to the Hugh Hewitt Show. I'm guest host Kurt Schlichter. What are we looking for in Iran right now? We know that the Israelis have. We know that the Israelis have sent information to the United States about another plot against Donald Trump. We know that the Gulf Cooperation Council is launching attacks. We now understand that there are missile launches from Kuwait. Might be American systems, might be Kuwaiti systems, we're not sure. What are we looking for here with the Iran situation? Well, first of all, we are looking at the fact that the stock market has gone up today. The new level of conflict has been priced into the market. That was their leverage against us. They never had military leverage. Using the dime paradigm again, they had the Iranians had information leverage. We're threatening the Gulf Strait of Hormuz, and economic leverage by actually threatening it and forcing people not to go through it. Those things have been neutered. Those things are done. Donald Trump is systematically removing Iran's ability to resist in support of what I believe is the ultimate strategic objective, which is the overthrow of the mullahs, which will come about by basically allowing Iran to degenerate into chaos because they can't feed themselves. I think that's what's going to happen. Is it going to happen soon? I don't think so. What's going to happen in the short term? Well, Donald Trump's already said, hey, they've come begging me to take them back. They've come begging me to negotiate. And I don't think I'm going to. I don't trust him. I don't think I'm going to. Ooh, he's playing coy. He's owning them. And it couldn't happen to a bunch of nicer guys. Look, the Iranians are going to do what the Iranians do, which is they're going to start, at least the ones talking to us are going to start saying things we want to hear. Other ones are going to attempt to win the information fight by, remaining rebellious and defiant. So that they're kind of doing too much. They're kind of manipulating us diplomatically, trying to win the information war by saying, no, we haven't lost. You've lost. I'm not losing. You're losing. I don't think it's going to work. I think Donald Trump's had it. I think he's now leveraging the full range of American power to bring them to heel. And I got to say, it's good to see. I knew this was coming. You knew this was coming. We didn't panic when the MOU came. We knew what was going to happen. This was inevitable, as is our victory. I'm Kurt Schlichter. This is the Hugh Hewitt Show. I'll be here tomorrow. And you should be here too. Adios.

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4: News this hour at Town Hall. I'm Bob Agnew in Washington. Security around President Trump has been tighter than normal this past few days after the U.S. received credible evidence of a plot to kill the commander-in-chief. On the Salem News program this week on Capitol Hill with Tony Perkins, America's ambassador to Israel, Mike Huckabee, warns that all signs point to Iran being behind the plot.
5: We've seen that the Iranians so far have not indicated the willingness to completely change their ways. They have threatened to assassinate President Trump. By the way, it was in Israeli intelligence shared with the U.S. that gave him a heads up of a very specific plot that they had this week to try and assassinate him. Our partnership with Israel is an important one, and I want people in the U.S. to understand this is not a one-way street.
4: Ambassador Huckabee's complete interview will be heard today when This Week on Capitol Hill airs starting at 10 a.m. Eastern Time on the Salem News Channel. The sudden withdrawal of Maine U.S. Senate nominee Graham Platner, a Democrat, has thrown National Democrats into disarray this weekend, but House Speaker Mike Johnson says conservatives nationwide need to turn out in big numbers during this fall's midterms and not be overconfident. As economists debate government-led economic planning versus free markets, there are important numbers to consider. More details on that from correspondent Ken Lorman.
6: Former Trump economic advisor Steve Moore says data shows market-driven systems deliver stronger long-term results. He points to stock market performance since 2010, when China renewed its emphasis on centralized economic planning. The S&P 500 has risen roughly 200% during that period, while China's Shanghai Composite gained about 20%. Moore believes the data proves that investment decisions should be made by markets, not politicians. Ken Lorman reporting.
4: More on these stories at townhall.com.
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4: A major rupture has emerged between two tech heavyweights.
9: Apple has filed a lawsuit against OpenAI. It's accusing the ChatGPT maker of stealing trade secrets. Apple seeking to build its own hardware for ChatGPT, but in the suit filed in a federal court in California, Apple says the theft is part of a coordinated pattern of misconduct by OpenAI at an institutional level. Two former Apple employees who now work for OpenAI are also named as defendants. OpenAI did not immediately respond to requests for comment. I'm Ben Thomas.
4: Renewable energy allies are trying to ensure that massive data centers will be powered by climate-friendly sources. Lawmakers in states with stronger climate policies don't want data centers to hinder their goal of slashing planet-warming greenhouse gas emissions. In other states, environmental advocates and corporations are working together. Breaking news and analysis at townhall.com. New York City leaders could soon be seeing bigger paychecks after the city council approved a significant salary increase for top elected officials.
0: Under the plan, the salary of Mayor Zoran Mamdani, a Democratic socialist, would rise by about $47,000 a year, while city council members would also receive substantial raises. The increases follow recommendations from the city's Quadrennial Advisory Commission. Mamdani and the council speaker say they do not plan to take the extra money. If the raise is approved, Mamdani critics say they will watch closely to see if, in fact, the Democratic Socialist does take extra pay. John Scott reporting.
4: Gun owners closely watching what happens next in Colorado, where a new law requires permits, training courses, fees, and government approval before certain firearms purchases are allowed. That's raising concerns among gun owners around the country about Second Amendment infringements. More of these stories at townhall.com.
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13: Welcome to the show. I hope you all had a wonderful Independence Day weekend. Hard to believe that we just celebrated 250 years of independence in the United States of America. Here's hoping we've got another 250 more in us. Have you gotten outside lately? I know I've been doing some hiking, courtesy of my girlfriend Kimber. Now, she lives over in Post Falls, Idaho, and I've traveled over there a few times as of late. She's got a wounded wing, as it were. She had shoulder surgery, but that doesn't keep her off the trails. Last weekend, we actually hiked the Post Falls Community Forest. That was absolutely lovely. Took us right down to the banks of the Spokane River. Previously, we've hiked along the nice riverfront trail along the other side of the Spokane River on the north end in Idaho, and we got to hike Tubbs Hill, a very popular trail and destination for hikers in Coeur d'Alene. If you haven't been to Coeur d'Alene and Post Falls and taken in both the sights of the towns and the hiking that's available there, you're missing out. Make it a point to do so. This week on the show, we've got some great guests for you. We're going to start off talking with Wayne Pacelli. He's the president of an animal rights group called Animal Wellness Action, based in Washington, D.C. And I'll be honest, this is a group that I don't see eye to eye on many topics, but we're going to discuss a topic today that we both agree 100% on, and that is the federal government's misguided plan to cull hundreds of thousands of barred owls that are naturally migrating in the Northwest. Why are they doing this? To save endangered northern spotted owls. Should we be getting in the way of evolution, and is this the way we should be doing it? I personally don't think so. Wayne doesn't either, and he's going to lay out some excellent arguments about why this is not a good plan. Bob Loomis is going to join us for an extended Max Minute. He's going to be talking about something you can use to catch Chinook salmon off the coast of Oregon, Washington, British Columbia, and Northern California this month. And we're also going to talk to Mike Carey. He's the man behind Northwest Fishing, very popular television show that you see on Fox Sports channels around the Northwest, Rocky Mountain West. You can also check out his free magazine, available at sporting goods stores and online. That would be Northwest Fishing Magazine. The July edition is out, I believe. I've even got an article in this edition, if you want to read that as well. As for our discussion, Mike and I are going to talk about walleye fishing destinations. Mike lived in Washington State for decades, loves to fish for walleye, and a couple of years ago, he moved to Montana. And he's going to tell you about his favorite places to target marble eyes in the Treasure State. Who else are we talking to? How about Maylee Anderson? She's with Visit Rainier. This is an organization dedicated to tourism in Mount Rainier National Park and around Mount Rainier National Park. There's a number of communities offering all sorts of reasons to visit there. Maylee's going to tell you about some exciting things happening within the park, to include the opening of the Road to Sunrise that happened on July 4th and the opportunity to see some great wildflowers in Mount Rainier National Park as well. Throw in our Washington Department Fish and Wildlife Trout Derby Lake of the Week, and as always, we've got a lot coming your way. So let's get things started, and let's do so in a patriotic fashion as we hear this week's edition of Bird Note.
11: This is Bird Note. Look high into the top branches of a tall tree, and you may see the source of this call, a bald eagle. Yes, that squeaky door sound comes from the official bird of the United States of America. Sitting about 3 feet tall, this majestic bird has a wingspan of more than 6 feet. Stretch your arms as far as you can, and imagine a bird whose reach is even greater. Mature bald eagles have snowy white heads and tails and powerful dark brown bodies. Their eyes, beaks, and taloned feet are shades of bright orange and yellow. Immature bald eagles, on the other hand, look so different that early ornithologists thought they were another species entirely. Young bald eagles are a patchwork of dark mottled colors, and their eyes, feet, and beaks are drabber shades of gray, brown, and yellow. It can take young eagles up to 4 years before they grow into their iconic adult colors. Even with a call that sounds like a rusty gate, the bald eagle is lord of the landscape. Go eye to eye with a bald eagle when you come to our website, birdnote.org. I'm Michael Stein.
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0: you're back in with Northwestern Outdoors Radio. I'm John Cruz. Let's talk walleye fishing. We talk about it a lot during our extended Max Minutes with Max Lure, but this time we're going to talk about walleye fishing destinations in both Washington State and Montana. One person who knows about fishing in both states is Mike Carey. He is the man behind Northwest Fishing. It's a very popular television show you can catch on Fox channels all over the Northwest and Rocky Mountain West, and you can also pick up Northwest Fishing as a magazine free, absolutely free, anywhere where you buy sporting goods in Washington State. Mike, great to have you on the show again.
1: Hi, Don.
0: So let's talk a little bit about walleye fishing in Washington State. You lived in Washington State for decades. What were a couple of your favorite waters to fish when it came to catching marble eyes?
1: Potholes. I've fished more than a few times with Shelby Ross, and that is an amazing fishery. And besides potholes would be the Columbia River.
0: And, you know, the drill out here, especially with potholes, is basically you're trolling a spinner worm harness. And Shelby likes to go very minimal. He'll basically take a smile blade and a couple of beads and a slow death hook. He'll put a night crawler on it, and he'll have a bottom bouncer weight so it stays close to the bottom. And he'll troll you up some walleye. And the thing about potholes reservoir is you never know what you're going to catch there.
1: Very true.
0: Let's talk about some of the other waters worth fishing in Washington when it comes to walleye. Banks Lake. You know, it's located in eastern Washington between Cooley City and Electric City. It doesn't get the press it used to, but it's still a solid walleye fishery, isn't it?
1: Yeah, I mean, again, it's been a body of water I've fished in the past. It's always been dependable. There's definitely fish to be had.
0: And, of course, you've got Long Lake near Spokane, and you've got the Columbia River, which you mentioned, which is a fantastic fishery for walleye, all the way from essentially Portland all the way up north towards Kettle Falls. And let's not forget Lake Roosevelt, because, you know, this huge impoundment of the Columbia, year in and year out, this is a great place to catch walleye, isn't it?
1: Absolutely, and kind of unique as well, because that fishery up there, farther up the Columbia, you actually can jig them in 70 to 100 feet of water, which is a very unique way of catching walleye.
0: All right, so that's Washington, and we're going to skip Idaho, even though we both know there's some great walleye waters there. Let's head to Montana. You moved to Great Falls a few years ago. What's the closest body of water you're fishing for walleye to Great Falls?
1: Well, the closest body of water I'm fishing is about 5 miles from my house. It's the Missouri River.
0: So tell me more about fishing the mighty Missouri.
1: You know, when I first read about walleye in the Missouri, the word was it's a fishery that is really good, but there's a learning curve. And that is the truth. The stretch from Pelican Point, which is just downriver from Craig, that stretch down all the way to Fort Benton has a real diverse water sections. There's areas where you've got deep holes that are 15 to 20 feet deep, and then there's areas where you're fishing the hole is 5 feet. So it really does challenge an angler to find the walleye in the Missouri.
0: You know, out towards Shelby, there's a reservoir out there that in the past has been known for good walleye fishing, too. What's the name of it, and tell me about the fishing these days?
1: Well, you're probably talking about Tiber, the reservoir, and that reservoir has just exploded as far as fish weight. They had a tournament last year, and I believe the winning weight was somewhere around 150, 160 pounds. I mean, it was massive amount, so really big fish.
0: All right, and we've got to talk about Fort Peck Reservoir. Now, one thing I love about Montana is they embrace fishing and hunting, and they actually have a Governor's Cup walleye tournament out at Fort Peck Reservoir every year that sells out instantly when tickets go on sale in the winter. So Fort Peck Reservoir, it is these massive, massive impoundments of the Missouri River, but there's only a few places you can really access it. Where do you fish when you fish Fort Peck?
1: So when we're fishing Fort Peck, we launch out of the Fort Peck Marina, which is on the northeast side of the reservoir right by the dam.
0: All right. And it's a little different fishing for them at Fort Peck Reservoir. I was lucky enough to go out with a guide on one trip. I was expecting we were going to be doing the whole, you know, bottom bouncer and spinner worm harness drill, but we didn't. We were actually fishing swim jigs, and we were ripping them off the bottom to catch walleye and pike and smallmouth bass. Are you doing something similar when you fish for walleye there in the summer months?
1: That is one of the unique differences between Washington and Montana is there's a lot of guys that will fish jigs. They'll fish those winged jigs, but they also will troll worm harnesses. The time that we fished walleye, because mostly when I go to Fort Peck, it's after those Chinook, but we've fished walleye with worm harnesses when we do, just because it's familiar to me and I'm more comfortable with it. But yeah, there's more than one way to skin a walleye. Montana definitely is not afraid of trying different methods.
0: Let's change topics here. Let's talk about the current edition of Northwest Fishing Magazine. The July edition is out. What are folks going to find in it?
1: We've got the usual assortment of fun articles. Getting back to the Missouri River in particular, you know, one of the things out here is there's snakes and there's a whole lot of bears suddenly showing up. So I wrote an article specifically about fishing safety. When you're around those creatures, they're out there and you got to keep your eyes open. But we've also looking at salmon season because that's coming up. And Everett Toho Derby, the estuary sturgeon article we have, and also Gary Lewis has provided a really nice article on the Oxbow Reservoir in Oregon.
0: You know, Gary Lewis, one of the most talented outdoors professionals out there, especially when it comes to writing articles. So that'll definitely be worth reading. Lots of other good articles, too, in every edition of Northwest Fishing Magazine. And again, it's absolutely free. Just go to your local sporting goods store and look for a copy. Pick one up. Don't feel guilty about, you know, walking out the door with it, because you're supposed to walk out the door with it. It doesn't cost you a thing, but the content is great.
1: You can also sign up for the magazine on our website and get it every month on your email, and that would be Northwest Fishing TV. And then finally, we launched an app a couple months ago where you can get the magazines straight on the app as well as watch prior TV episodes on the app. And that can be found on the Google or the iPhone stores.
0: That's Northwest Fishing, folks. Keep up on everything that's going on when it comes to fishing here in the Northwest. Mike, always a pleasure to have you on, and good luck fishing this summer.
1: Thank you, John. I appreciate it, and best of luck to you with your piscatorial pursuits.

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0: You know what time it is? It's time again for another extended Max Minute. This time, the topic is catching Chinook salmon off the coast of Oregon and Washington. With us here to tell you more, Bob Loomis. Bob, welcome back.
7: Thank you, John.
0: So, early summer is prime time for fishing off the coast here in the Northwest. If you're out there trying to get into those Chinook salmon, how are you going about doing it?
7: Well, John, I'm going to put on a scent flash, paddle flasher along with a large wiggle hoochie. And probably, you know, those fish are going to be down deeper right off the bat. They're going to be down in that 200-foot type water. And, it would, you know, they'll work their way through the water columns according to bait and everything. But early in the season, they'll be a little bit deeper and then work their way up. But, yeah, scent flash, paddle flasher that you can load up with any type of scent. And a wiggle hoochie works absolutely fantastic out front.
0: Now, Max Lure actually has a couple of different salmon lures with hoochies on them. Tell me about a couple you'd recommend here specifically.
7: Well, the Wiggle Hoochie itself is a crankbait style bill that you can put anywhere from a 4-inch to a 6-inch skirt on, a hoochie body, and you can come up with all sorts of colors. 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
0: All right. 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
10: With SRN News, I'm Bob Agnew in Washington. President Trump has threatened Iran after the funeral of the Supreme Leader Ayatollah Ali Khamenei saw open calls for his assassination. And the comments by President made on Truth Social likely will again turn up the tensions in the Middle East. Both the U.S. and Iran have been exchanging fire this week after Iran began firing on more ships in the Strait of Hormuz. Gun owners closely watching a law in Colorado. It requires permits, training courses, fees, and government approval before certain firearms can be bought. That's raising concerns about Second Amendment rights around the country. Actor Anthony Hopkins has a new occupation, composer. The 88-year-old star of movies like Shadowlands, where he portrayed C.S. Lewis, is releasing an album of orchestral music he's written over the past 6 decades. In a statement, he says he's been composing music all of his life. This is SRN News.
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2: When Abraham Lincoln was elected president in 1860, America stood on the edge of collapse. Over the next 4 years, the Civil War claimed more than 700,000 lives and tested whether our republic could endure. As the war drew to a close, Lincoln looked beyond victory. He looked toward healing. In his second inaugural address, he challenged the nation, "Let us strive on to bind up the nation's wounds, to achieve and cherish a just and lasting peace." Lincoln understood that preserving the greatest experiment in self-government required more than winning a war. It required the character to restore what had been broken. More than 160 years later, America still faces division. The question is not whether we'll disagree. The question is whether we still have the wisdom and the character to heal together.
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5: News this hour at Town Hall. I'm Bob Agnew in Washington. Forecasters say much of the U.S. is about to get slammed by a major heat wave.
6: We have a combination of hot temperatures in the 90s to low 100s with high humidity will create heat indices up to 105 to 110 degrees. With overnight temperatures only dropping into the mid-70s to the low 80s.
5: As forecaster Joe Wegman with the National Weather Service Weather Prediction Center, he says the southeastern part of the country is already feeling the heat and it's soon to spread into the intermountain west. New York Times reporters have been subpoenaed after the way they reported on the president's new Air Force One.
7: The Trump administration subpoenaed several New York Times journalists after their report on security concerns involving the new Air Force One. That's according to the paper. The new jet was a gift to President Trump from Qatar, and it went into service last week. The paper says federal agents showed up at the reporters' homes with subpoenas to force them to testify before a federal grand jury in Manhattan on Wednesday. Trump flew the new Air Force One to a NATO summit in Turkey last week, but he departed on an old Air Force One for England, with the newer jet also coming along. He then switched back to the Qatar plane for the flight home. Julie Walker, New York.
5: It's official. Graham Plattner has formally entered his Maine Senate campaign.
8: Plattner has submitted his paperwork with the Secretary of State's office, so that makes his exit official. The embattled candidate said several days ago that he intended to quit the race following an allegation of sexual assault, which he has denied. But Maine's Democratic Party has been scrambling to come up with a process to select a new nominee. State law says that they have until July 27th to do so, and the party has indicated it plans to hold a convention with delegates from across the state to come up with that nominee.
5: As correspondent Meg Kennard reporting, more on these stories at townhall.com.
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5: A royal reunion was held on Friday between England's king and his youngest son.
10: King Charles hosted his son, Prince Harry, and met with his family for the first time in years. There has been a royal rift since the king's youngest son and wife, Meghan, quit royal life and moved to California 6 years ago. Harry, Meghan, Prince Archie, and Princess Lilibet got together with the king and Queen Camilla at Highgrove House, a country estate outside London. Harry is in Britain for a number of charity events, including the Invictus Games.
11: Invictus has never just been about belonging to a team. It's about belonging to each other. We are a family, one that I am so proud and so honored to be a part of.
10: I'm Ed Donahue.
5: Gun owners keeping a close eye on a new law now that exists in Colorado. It requires permits, training courses, fees, and government approval before certain firearms purchases are allowed. That's raising Second Amendment concerns. Breaking news at townhall.com. Actor Anthony Hopkins has a whole new occupation, this time as a composer.
4: The 88-year-old star of movies such as Shadowlands, where he portrayed theologian C.S. Lewis, is releasing an album of orchestral music that he's written over the past six decades. In a statement, he says, "I've been composing music all my life. Some of these pieces have lived with me for decades, and I still find myself returning to them." The album of his music, On Deck of Classics, will be performed by Gustavo Dudamel, conducting the Philharmonia Orchestra. Keith Peters reporting.
5: The European Union accused Meta on Friday of breaching its social media law by designing Facebook and Instagram to get users hooked, demanding that they disable what they call key addictive features like infinite scrolling. The EU's regulatory arm issued a fresh set of changes and charges, I should say, against Meta, demanding those changes, especially as they affect young users. More on these stories at Town Hall.
12: Chris DeGaulle believes what he sees.
13: I can't say, gee, I don't want an impact on oil prices for 3 to 4 weeks, 2 months, and let Iran have a nuclear weapon and let them blow up the Middle East and beyond. I have to do what's right. I believe him. I think he's that consequential. 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
16: 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And yes, you will reach me. Well, I really hope that you had a wonderful Independence Day, that you celebrated the 250th birthday of our country. Took a few days off this past week. I'm going to be a little light on some of the financial information today. I will share some more later, I promise. But I want to really share more from my heart, some of the thoughts and what I experienced this past week. We kicked off our Independence Day celebrations as a family by attending one of the FIFA World Cup fan zones on July 1st. We watched Team USA play Bosnia. It was a tremendous, fun experience. We met people from literally all over the world. They were excited to be here. They love the United States. Folks from Costa Rica, from Japan, several countries in Europe. It was a fun time. It was a big party. Obviously, the vast majority of the audience were Team USA fans. The fact that we won that game added to it. But one of the things I noticed in that experience, obviously, we were in major downtown city. It was packed house. We were told there was over 15,000 people in attendance, and it was a festive atmosphere and everybody was talking. But one thing I noticed is as soon as the national anthem started playing, everyone in the entire audience, regardless of the background, who they were, where they were from, they stopped and they stood. Many sang the national anthem, put their hands over their hearts. But it was literally the entire crowd. I was scanning around just curious to see if there was anyone that was going to not participate. And I did not see even one person. Even folks from other countries, not citizens, were proudly standing and singing the U.S. national anthem. it was an impressive and amazing sight. It was awesome to be a part of. And when you experience something like that, it's hard not to have a sense of being proud of your country, sense of patriotism. It was just a fun and bit surprising experience, especially if you listen to the legacy media, you would think otherwise. It just demonstrates that the vast majority of people in this country are good, genuine, solid, decent people. And they want to be part of something bigger. We want to be united, not divided. I know there's many politicians that thrive on division. The legacy media certainly promotes division between people. Typically, they benefit from it. But even I've had discussions personally with prospective clients, for example, where we agreed very little politically, for example. Yet, as we discussed things further and got to know each other a little better, found that we had more in common than many of the bureaucrats or politicians in Washington did. And they themselves would agree. So it really is a case of those that try to divide are doing so for their own benefit. And we just need to be wise enough to ignore that and not buy into it and realize you have far more in common with your fellow American than any media pundit, bureaucrat, or politician that tries to divide us. We continued our Independence Day festivities by attending a drone show on the 3rd. It was a huge outdoor event. Tens of thousands of people were there in a major metropolitan suburb. They were playing patriotic music. People were singing to it. When the national anthem came on, again, I witnessed the same experience. Everyone stopped their conversation, stood, and many sang along with the national anthem. It was an uplifting experience. And you could just tell the vibe in that both of the crowds that we were in with the FIFA Fan Fest group and the drone show in a major metropolitan city, very diverse crowd, yet unified when it came to that moment. It was a tremendous feeling. We then on the 4th decided to stay in a small town America, and watch a fireworks show. And they had a festival ahead of time with the tents and the food and the patriotic music. And although it is a small town, had a tremendous turnout and frankly a tremendous fireworks show. We had a great time, and we all agreed as a family that was actually our most enjoyable event. Small town America is where you really meeting and getting around and hanging out with genuine down to earth average Americans. And yet there's nothing average about them. They're tremendous people if you just get to know them. We finished our Independence Day festivities by attending one more watch party, watching Team USA play Belgium. And sadly, the result was far from what we would like. It was very disappointing. But again, had the same experience. At the beginning, we're in a large shopping mall, major metropolitan area, thousands of people there. They're all talking and eating and doing all kinds of things. But when the national anthem came up, literally everyone in the crowd stopped what they were doing, stood, and most sang the national anthem along together as one. We were unified. These experiences were tremendously encouraging to me. If you've been a listener of this show for any period of time, you know I am an unabashed patriot. I'm first generation. I've told the story many times where my dad escaped the Soviets, literally risked his life, came to the U.S. as a true political refugee. If he had been caught by the Soviets, he likely would have been put into a gulag or killed. He loved this country. He loved the fact it gave him a second chance. He instilled that love of country into myself and nearly everyone he encountered. And although my dad has passed many years ago, this past week, all these Independence Day celebrations brought back reminders for myself personally of my dad when he would celebrate Independence Day. For him, it was as big or even bigger than Christmas. So it brought back many fond memories. And yet, in the last several years, we've seen situations of people out there that, well, frankly, hate this country and hate what it stands for. And it's frustrating, sometimes even depressing. It grieves your heart when I see that type of stuff. And it makes me wonder why these people are so angry and upset and cannot recognize the tremendous blessings that are right in front of them. The fact that you have the opportunity to live in this country, one of the greatest in the history of mankind, That is a statistical, undeniable fact. If you just look at how this country has generated more opportunity, more wealth, more freedom for more people than in any other country in the history of mankind, that is an absolute, undeniable fact. If you don't believe that, you need to do a little research. The fact that we have so many people in this country that have been fed, in my opinion, propaganda, believe something totally different, believe in a lie, is sad. One of the things I encouraged before the Independence Day on the show was, if you hadn't read some of the founding documents, like the Declaration or the Constitution, that during this celebration, our 250th, might be a good time to read some of this or reread it. And I did that myself. I came away with some powerful thoughts, and it was really echoed by a post I saw. And I have to give James Woods, very successful actor, credit in a post regarding the Declaration of Independence. As he stated himself, he hadn't read the Declaration of Independence since high school. He took that same idea that I had shared and reread the document for the first time in decades. And as he put in parentheses, shame on me for taking so long. And he had forgotten that the bulk of the text is a list of grievances suffered by the American colonists in the hands of the king. What he was truly stunned by is how familiar many of these grievances feel in our contemporary situation. I echo his sentiment. He went on and listed various statements in the Declaration and pointed out how uncomfortably close to home it felt today. If you read the Declaration, when it refers to he, the founders, of course, are referring to King George. Me sharing the idea of rereading some of the founding documents put me on a bit of a journey where I went back to a number of the founding documents, and even before that, where the founders got the ideas to create this form of government that we just celebrated 250 years. I'm going to share a few of those thoughts in the next segment, so I'm going to encourage you to stay tuned. If you want some assistance in financial matters, retirement, income planning, reduce your market risk, maximize returns, minimize taxes, I've been doing that for over 27 years for my clients. I'm going to encourage you to contact me at yourpersonalbank.com for more information. 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
16: 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Yes, you will reach me. I have had, by the way, a number of people, even recently, respond that they had some difficulty, like in spelling my name. It is a Hungarian name. My dad escaped from the Soviets, as I stated earlier, came to the United States, became a proud U.S. citizen. I was the oldest son, got dad's name. I hated it when I was younger because it was so different as a child. As I got older, I loved it because it's so different. Obviously, sometimes people have difficulty spelling. And I've even been encouraged to offer something simpler, yet I feel it would be dishonoring my dad's legacy. And although I was born here in the U.S., I'm first generation, I'm 100% American, I still want to respect the heritage from my dad because of what he went to get here, the second chance that this country gave him and how much he appreciated it. I don't want to forget that. My mom's side of the family come from Irish potato famine era and German refugees in the 1800s. So I have some family history on one side that goes way back, and I have family history on my dad's side that, again, first generation. So I respect and understand both sides, which is also why I think I have maybe a better understanding or appreciation of the founding ideas of this country, maybe more than most people do, because of my dad growing up in communism, escaping it, and instilling the understanding of the impact of government and how an overbearing or overpowering government can literally destroy your life. And if you really want to understand where our founders got their ideas from, you need to go back a ways to the documents our founders referred to while creating this form of government. And what a lot of people don't realize is the founders quoted Leviticus more than any other document by far. And one thing you need to understand about Leviticus is that's not an easy read in the Bible. Someone's typically pretty serious about biblical studies to read and really understand Leviticus. It's a tough book, but it also has within it a lot of instructions from God to Moses about how to create government, set of rules. So when there's people out there that discuss the separation of church and state, that was an idea that our founders would have been found totally foreign. That didn't come along until well over 100 years later from a Supreme Court decision that, in my opinion, is very faulty even to this day. We certainly have seen bad Supreme Court decisions. So if somebody says, well, the Supreme Court decided this, it doesn't mean they're always right. A great example is the Dred Scott decision, widely considered one of the worst decisions in the history of the Supreme Court. That's the one where they declared that blacks were not citizens. Clearly, they were wrong about that. But if we go back to some of the founding ideas, Leviticus is one of them, one of the biggest. Another is from John Locke's Two Treatise book. Now, this is a pretty heavy read, but there's a couple of ideas in there that are interesting. If you want to understand where the idea from the Declaration of Independence came from, the idea that men were created equal and that they were endowed by their creator with certain unalienable rights. This comes from John Locke's Two Treatise of Government, where John Locke states that God gave Adam dominion over the earth and to subdue it. His point is, if God gave dominion to Adam over creation, so God gave dominion to man, to deny that mankind had certain unalienable rights was literally denying that God created Adam. And this is why you see such an attack on religion, because the very basis of our founding document, this Declaration of Independence, is built on the idea that mankind is created with certain unalienable rights that don't come from government, they come from God. This is a foundational pillar of the creation of our government of this country. Another foundational pillar comes from Thomas Paine's Common Sense. This was written in 1776 and was one of the most widely distributed documents or pamphlets in the history of the United States. And one of the key points that Thomas Paine wrote in Common Sense was, government, even in its best state, is but a necessary evil, and in its worst state is an intolerable one. He even went on to state that if you suffered miseries by a government, which you might expect in a country without government, think no rule of law, no police, no borders, literally chaos, a government that creates those miseries is even worse than no government at all, because the calamities are heightened by reflecting on the fact that we furnished the means by which we suffered. In other words, we created the entity that caused the problem. Many of the grievances in the Declaration of Independence are profoundly similar to what we're dealing with today. New York City suffering through power shortages and the government wanting people to turn their thermostats up to 78 degrees. Because clearly there's mismanagement going on if they can't provide enough power for their infrastructure. How is that any different than having no one in charge of the infrastructure? Certainly, true chaos would mean maybe no power. The same type of thing is happening with a government that's supposed to be managing the infrastructure. These people are paying taxes into the system and all that and not receiving services like air conditioning as they should. The problem was created by the government that the people have elected, the people that they have in charge. Again, as Thomas Paine states, government at its best is a necessary evil, and at its worst, an intolerable one. Ronald Reagan echoed that same sentiment when he stated, government is not the solution, government is the problem. And this is one of the basic foundation principles, pillars of our country. Many of us have lost that understanding and look to government for solving problems when we should be doing exactly the opposite. The Declaration of Independence goes on and states that he, and when they refer to he, they mean King George of England, refused to assent to laws. Well, many sanctuary state governors today are doing the same thing. He's made judges dependent on his will alone. We have activist judges that pay no attention and even subvert the Constitution of the United States, which is supposed to be the supreme law of the land. They went on in the Declaration, pointing out how the king had imposed taxes on us without our consent. Many of the taxes we pay were never voted on. Have you looked at your tax bill lately? The Declaration accused the king of transporting large armies of foreign mercenaries, millions and millions of military-age males pouring into our open borders. How is that any different? The Declaration accused the king of exciting domestic insurrections against us. Has anybody seen any of the protests, BLM, Antifa, etc.? They continue to this day. Again, how is this any different? Declaration of Independence is literally, as it sounds, the short version would be, leave us alone. I've shared the same thought that many politicians and bureaucrats and leaders do not understand. Most Americans just want to be left alone. We want to live our lives, raise our families, build our businesses or careers, enjoy a little travel or a few niceties in life, but just leave us the freak alone. We need to educate people to help them understand that self-reliance is far better than government solutions. You will be freer, you'll be happier, you'll be more prosperous. I could quote the Declaration of Independence. You would be able to enjoy life, liberty, and the pursuit of happiness. We need to elect representatives who understand this sentiment and believe in that wholeheartedly and will represent us accordingly. Most Americans agree we pay way too much in taxes. There's way too much fraud. There's way too much power. Government has been allowed to grow beyond anything the founders could have even envisioned or comprehended. They waged a revolution against far less than what we're dealing with today. I'm not encouraging bloodshed, but what I am encouraging is a change of hearts and minds to understand that we want less government, less interference, and just leave us alone. A person that's in Washington or at state level or local level wants to get in our business. A great comparison is the annoying HOA person who wants to get in our business. Those type of people are universally hated. That type of person as a representative at any level of government should be roundly rejected. So if a politician or bureaucrat says, we're going to do this or that for you, if it's not constitutional, and how do you know this? Go to Section 8 of the Constitution, where it lists the powers that Congress has, and the list is fairly short. Maintain a military, post offices, regulate commerce, things like that. Anything else, according to Amendment 10 of the Bill of Rights, my favorite amendment, by the way, and one of the most abused, in my opinion, is Amendment 10. The powers not delegated to the United States by the Constitution. So they're referring to the federal government. The powers not delegated or listed in Section 8 of the Constitution, nor prohibited by it to the states, are reserved to the states or the people. In other words, the federal government should be leaving us alone for the most part. It should be very limited in what it does, and in what it does, it should do well and efficiently, and that's it. The federal government should be a very small part or insignificant part of our lives. It should run like in the background, like background noise we don't even need to pay attention to, except for who we put in charge to represent us. That is supremely important. Vote, encourage, support those that are constitutionalists, that understand the founding principles and pillars. Our rights derive from God, not government, and that at best, government is a necessary evil and should be as limited as possible to do its job. Anything more than that is not a foundational principle or a constitutional one either. Stay tuned in the next segment. I got a few things to share about some of the government policies that have gone against these foundational principles. You want to protect yourself against market risk? There's no doubt the market's at our historical levels. You want to reduce your taxes, increase your liquidity, maximize your returns safely? 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
16: 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And yes, you will reach me. So a few of the things that our government has done in recent years that completely and totally goes against foundational pillar ideas, constitutional ideas, are how government intervention makes things less affordable. There's been a very common theme around many politicians and even entire parties where they believe or feel like if the government gets involved, they can make things more affordable or save money for people. This is a complete lie, and the financial facts prove that. A chart came out recently from the Bureau of Labor Statistics showing price changes from January of 2000 to December of 2025, so a 25-year period. And they selected a number of U.S. consumer goods and services and how they had either increased or decreased in cost over that 25-year period. And here is what was amazing about this chart. Every category of consumer goods and services that had government intervention, where government subsidized or got involved in some way or another, the prices, the costs had increased, and in many cases, substantially. And in every category that the government was not involved, little or no involvement, the prices either stayed the same or actually declined, again, in many cases, substantially. Let me give you a few examples. Cell phone services, computer software, toys, and TVs are all areas where the government has little or no involvement with those products. And in all those categories, the price over the last 25 years has either stayed the same or declined, some of them significantly. TVs, in fact, have declined over the last 25 years in price by 98%. Why? Technology improves, companies become more efficient, and there's competition. So it drives prices down and consumers win. They get better products for less price. Let's look at the other side of the category. Consumer goods and services where the government has some or significant involvement in affecting price. Food and beverages, housing, medical services, childcare, college tuition, hospital services. All of those categories, the government is involved significantly. The prices over the last 25 years have increased from 100 to almost 300%. The government does not make things more affordable. It makes them less so. It reduces or eliminates competition. It reduces or eliminates innovation. Plus, the government gets involved in anything, you have a middleman. You could consider it like a surcharge. And if I use an analogy in the financial world, I share this with people all the time. If you're going to purchase a financial product, you don't go through a middleman. Why would you go through a middleman? Because you're going to have to pay them a fee. Using an example, if you have a brokerage account and you own an annuity, you have two different companies involved. You have the brokerage firm and you have the annuity company. You're paying fees to both. Some of it is hidden, so you don't see it. But it's common sense to understand that. This is why I state, if you want a stock, you go to a stockbroker. If you want an annuity, you go to an annuity producer like myself, an insurance person. If you want a CD, you go to a bank. I understand it may be more convenient to go to one place to purchase all these financial tools. But in nearly every example, you're going to end up paying more in fees because you have more entities involved. And government is no different. If you get government involved with college tuition, for example, or medical services, or housing, or food, there's going to be a surcharge, a fee, a cost. There's regulatory fees. And that's what would be considered legitimate stuff. We also know that quite often when government gets involved, there's oftentimes a lot of fraud involved. Many times, significant levels of fraud increases costs, can double and triple costs oftentimes. The only people that really benefit for government getting involved in goods and services are the people managing or controlling it. And this is why so many politicians, bureaucrats, etc., are in favor, because they benefit themselves personally. We've seen tremendous levels of this recently with Nick Shirley exposing child care fraud in Minnesota, then on into California and other places. Many others have done so now, and the government is going after fraud more so than it probably ever has, which is a good thing. But there have been many credible sources in and out of government who have stated that if the fraud could be eliminated out of the federal government, our budget would be balanced. And folks, that's $2 trillion a year out of $7 trillion. That's approximately a third of all the money that we contribute into the system. Think of all the taxes that you pay going into some sort of fraud. Now, if that's not irritating, I don't know what is. And if that isn't something that goes against foundational principles of a limited government, I don't know what is. And then we have other examples. Here's a post where somebody said, how in the heck were 30% of Haitians living in the United States on the temporary protected status program able to get mortgages that American citizens would not qualify for? And then we've all found out since then there are special programs where H-1B visa holders can get a mortgage. American credit histories are not required. And these are people that are supposed to be temporary visitors. How in the world does this help American taxpayers? Again, this is a fraudulent scheme. This has impacted millions of people who have benefited from government intervention. Now, who benefits? Again, the politicians in charge looking for a new class of voters. That's the primary reason behind it. And then we have this horrendous Supreme Court decision recently of birthright citizenship. I'm going to put this probably at maybe the second worst decision in the history of the Supreme Court. Dred Scott be the all-time worst decision. Again, that's the one where the Supreme Court declared, 7-2, by the way, that blacks were not American citizens. The idea that a foreign government could sail a ship into the edge of U.S. territorial waters, a pregnant woman could be on board that ship, have a baby, the ship promptly turned back around, go home, and that baby would be considered an American citizen for life. They could vote in our elections. They could sit on a jury and judge over you. They could run for office. They could benefit from Social Security, Medicare, and other benefits that we as U.S. citizens receive. If you think that that's what makes a U.S. citizen just because you're born on our dirt or in our waters, and that's a U.S. citizen, well, you don't believe in citizenship or nationhood at all. You are truly nothing more than a globalist. You don't believe in nations. And that very idea is what absolutely can destroy a nation. See, I know we have the greatest country on earth because we still have millions and millions of people around the world that would do nearly anything to come here. You have almost nobody ever leave. That gives you an idea of how great your country is when the ones that complain the most and hate it the most still won't leave. And you have millions of others that do everything they can to come in. This Supreme Court decision of birthright citizenship has diluted our citizenship tremendously. It threatens the very existence of our country. Who in their right mind would think a foreign couple on vacation visiting the United States, maybe they came to the World Cup to watch some games, and the woman happened to give birth while in the United States and then went home, raised that child in their country the rest of their lives. Who in the world thinks that that should be a U.S. citizen? In fact, it is an egregious injustice to many of the other countries on top of it. Do you think Japan or France or many other countries might be upset that the U.S. considers the Japanese couple's child or the French couple's child a U.S. citizen just because they were on vacation here in the United States or touched our ground for a brief period? I mean, it's beyond ludicrous, that very idea. And we're like one of the only countries in the world that still has that in place. If a U.S. couple were visiting any European country, any country in the Far East, Africa, and happened to have a child while visiting, none of those countries would consider that child a citizen of their country. Why should a foreigner visiting our country having a baby while here, why should that baby be considered a U.S. citizen? Especially given the fact that they literally have no knowledge, understanding, or memory of the United States. And this is why it's one of the worst decisions, probably, certainly top five, I probably put it at two or three, worst decisions in the history of the Supreme Court. Courts are supposed to rule based on the Constitution, and they refer to the 14th Amendment, where it states all persons born or naturalized in the United States and subject to the jurisdiction thereof are citizens of the United States. They totally ignore the and jurisdiction of. And to even prove the point even further, the writers of the 14th Amendment even stated very clearly, obviously did not include foreigners. It also didn't include Indians at the time. Native Americans were not considered citizens after the 14th Amendment. They were not considered citizens until many years later when Congress passed a law to make them U.S. citizens. How in the world can a Native American who's lived on this soil their entire lives not be considered a U.S. citizen by the 14th Amendment when a child born to a foreign mother who's just visiting is? It makes absolutely, totally no logical sense and is a huge threat to this country and the future of our country. It basically means we need to lock down not only immigration into this country like we've never seen, but we have to make sure that foreign pregnant mothers don't even visit the United States. Have the child here, it could become a U.S. citizen. That's not fair to the pregnant woman who just wants to visit either, but that's how ludicrous this Supreme Court decision was. I'm going to share a few thoughts in the last segment on a question that I've been getting asked lately, and that is about the markets. Where are we at? Where do you think? So I'm going to share those thoughts. So I'm going to encourage you to stay tuned. If you want to protect yourself against downside market risk, there's no question we're at historical highs, regardless of how you measure it, which means by definition, risk is at historical highs. You want to reduce your taxes, increase liquidity, maximize returns safely? 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

in the winter it freezes. You have no way of knowing what is the first actual frost or snowfall, but you can tell the season when the nights start getting cooler, the leaves are falling. So the bottom line is we know it's going to freeze. We just don't know when. Winter's coming. We just don't know the exact date. And that's where we're at with the markets. Regardless of how you want to measure, there's a myriad of other indicators you could look at. Nearly all of them are in uncharted territory. In other words, the highest levels ever recorded in the history of the stock market. And this goes back, 150 years or so. So we were in the highest overpriced, overvalued stock market in the history of the markets. When you get into major market corrections, and then the recovery periods for these major correction, and the take the 08, 09 Great Recession, S&P 500 dropped about 50%, took 5.5 years to get back to even. Dot-com bubble and burst in NASDAQ dropped over 70%, took 15 years to get back to even. And here's the problem. During that 5 to 15 year period, let's say, where you're recovering, are you making any money? If you were invested previously, the answer is no. You're just getting back. You're retracing old ground and getting back to where you started. And the question I often ask people is this. If the market corrects, or I should say when the market corrects, because the market goes in cycles, so we experience corrections, do you have the 5, 10, 15 years maybe it would take to come back? When you're younger, that answer might be yes. When you're older, less so. And this is why index products are so popular, especially as someone starts to near retirement or is in retirement, because you're in a different stage of life and you don't have the time to wait to recover. If you see a 20, 30, 40, 50% drop, you don't have 5 years or more for it to come back. That would be devastating to your retirement plans. It could mean you might have to continue working or go back to work even. And many people don't want to have to do that. So this prevents that risk. The true price of an asset is really what is the next person willing to pay for that? And that comes down to perception. And perception is based on human behaviors. What does the majority of people think about the value of this asset? If more people think it's worth more, the price will go up. If they don't, it's going to go down. This is why markets go in cycles. And although the technologies change, the historical time frames change, human behavior does not. That's the one constant. We can go all the way back to the 1500s in what they call the tulip bulb mania. Do you know there was a period of time in the 1500s that some tulip bulbs cost more than a house? Now, to us right now, that just sounds ridiculous. But at the time, tulip bulbs became very popular. It was the new thing, the new fad, the new technology of its time. The more rare tulip bulbs became very, very valuable. And people kept buying and selling them, thinking ultimately the next person would pay more for it. And that created a bubble. Sound familiar? It's no different than the AI bubble that we're in currently. Or the housing bubble prior to the Great Recession, or the dot-com bubble before the dot-com crash. You see, the human behavior is the same. You have two major emotions, human emotions, that everyone deals with, fear and greed. That's what motivates markets. And fear actually is a double-edged sword. There's the fear of losing, but there's also something called the fear of missing out, or FOMO for short. FOMO can be even more powerful than the fear of losing. In other words, everybody around you seems to be making money, and you feel like you're missing out on the party. And we're social creatures. We want to be part of it. And then we finally, some resist that and eventually finally join in. When that last optimistic person finally jumps in, there's no more buyers. That's when the crash starts. Again, it's human psychology. Let me use a quick story. Sir Isaac Newton, I think we can agree, was a pretty smart guy. He got caught up in the tulip bulb mania in the 1500s. He had invested in tulip bulbs, and they had gone up significantly. He had more than doubled in his money in a short period of time. And he was very excited about that and got out. But then many of his friends that he knew were still in, and it was going up and up and up, and they were making tremendous profits, well above what he had. They were making much, much more. And he resisted getting back in for quite some time. Logically, he understood it was

0: too expensive. But emotions finally got the better of him, and he bought back in at near the top. Shortly after he bought back in, it crashed, and he lost most everything. So what I want you to understand is it doesn't have anything to do with intelligence. Sir Isaac Newton was certainly an intelligent person. It has to do with emotion and timing. And you have to understand the season, and you need to understand the risk. As I stated earlier, we all understand there are seasons. Leaves are falling, and the nights are getting cooler. Winter is coming, and we know that it's going to freeze. As long as you live in a part of the country, that happens. And to ignore the season that you're in is financially foolish. All the indicators show that we are at or the highest levels ever recorded with nearly every indicator you can think of. This is the highest bubble ever experienced in the history of the stock market. And every other time, people thought, oh, it's not going to happen this time. Well, human behavior does not change. And there will be something that will trigger the next correction. And the last point I want to make about this is the bigger the bubble, typically the larger the burst, the more dramatic and more aggressive and damaging it gets. And this is the largest bubble in history. So the potential for a tremendous correction, even a crash, is very significant. No reasonable person, in my opinion, can argue we're not in the late stages of a bull market rally. Often this is called the climax rally. It's where euphoria and excitement are at the highest, and logic and reason are at the lowest. Warren Buffett famously said, "Be greedy when everyone else is fearful, and fearful when everyone else is greedy." There's no doubt that greed is at an all-time high, because prices, valuations are at an all-time high. When is it going to correct? No one knows. How much? No one can say. This is when the professionals win and the novices lose. This is the time where logic and reason has to win out over emotion. I understand that's extremely difficult to do because we're all human beings and we all have fear and greed. And many of us suffer from the fear of missing out. But I've seen this happen twice before. This is my 26th year in the financial world. I saw the financial devastation that the dot-com bursting caused and the Great Recession crash caused to people who had invested oftentimes their entire working lives and saw significant portions of that just disappear in very short periods of time. And the disbelief and shock even that people experienced. Many had to stay working longer. Many had to go back to work. Many suffered tremendous stress, anxiety, frustration. But here's the other side of the coin of what I saw. I also had many clients in index annuity products at the time where I was doing annual reviews, and none of my clients lost a dime. I saw them continue to enjoy their life. They weren't stressed out. They didn't have to worry. If they were retired, they continued to enjoy their retirement. Most everyone else they knew was stressed out, and they were not. It was so dramatic in those time frames that I'm talking about. I could sit down with a prospective client as they started discussing their financials. I could tell what they were invested in and where their risk was. It was that dramatic. I am trying to protect you from that type of stress that I witnessed firsthand. This is the golden age of fixed assets. There's never been a better time. You can continue to enjoy the upside gains with no downside risk, tremendous upside potential, no caps, unlimited upside, no downside risk. This is not too good to be true. I've been doing this for clients myself for decades. These companies with these types of products have been around for over 100 years in many cases. So this is nothing new.
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4: News this hour at Town Hall. I'm Bob Agnew in Washington. A heat wave for much of the country could last for several days.
5: Expect sweltering temperatures in most of the lower 48 states for at least the next several days. Meteorologist Joe Wegman with the National Weather Service Weather Prediction Center says the extreme heat has already started in the southeastern United States.
6: Primarily from the coast of the Carolinas down through Florida, where we have extreme heat risk, which is characterized by rare, long-duration extreme heat with no overnight relief affecting anyone without cooling and hydration.
4: And that report from correspondent Donna Warder. Security around President Trump tightened after a warning about an Iranian assassination plot. U.S. Ambassador to Israel, Mike Huckabee.
7: We've seen that the Iranians so far have not indicated a willingness to completely change their ways. They have threatened to assassinate President Trump. By the way, it was in Israeli intelligence shared with the U.S. that gave him a heads up of a very specific plot that they had this week.
4: Huckabee appeared on the Salem News program This Week on Capitol Hill with Tony Perkins. A bipartisan group of U.S. senators say they have reached an agreement with the Trump administration, did so on Friday, to advance a new version of legislation to sanction buyers of Russian oil, potentially ramping up more pressure on Moscow. Here's correspondent Bernie Bennett.
8: While visiting Kyiv, South Carolina Republican Senator Lindsey Graham told reporters that lawmakers have been working closely with the administration on a version of the bill that would be, quote, acceptable to the White House and that was written in a way they could support. The White House has resisted full support of legislation to limit the flow of funds to Moscow's war chest through sanctions on countries purchasing Russian oil, in addition to Russian officials and entities. Instead, the administration has pushed for the bill to give President Donald Trump more latitude to pursue negotiations with Moscow to end the war on Ukraine. Bernie Bennett, Washington.
4: More on these stories at townhall.com.
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4: A major rupture has emerged between two tech heavyweights.
10: Apple has filed a lawsuit against OpenAI. It's accusing the ChatGPT maker of stealing trade secrets. Apple seeking to build its own hardware for ChatGPT, but in the suit filed in a federal court in California, Apple says the theft is part of a coordinated pattern of misconduct by OpenAI at an institutional level. Two former Apple employees who now work for OpenAI are also named as defendants.
4: That is correspondent Ben Thomas reporting. Renewable energy allies are trying to ensure that massive data centers will be powered by only climate-friendly sources. Lawmakers in states with stronger climate policies say they don't want data centers to hinder their goal of slashing planet-warming greenhouse gas emissions. Legislation in New York would require bigger data centers to get at least 90% of their energy from renewable energies by 2040. Breaking news at townhall.com. Leaders in New York City could soon be getting bigger paychecks after the city council approved a significant salary hike. We get more from correspondent John Scott.
11: Under the plan, the salary of Mayor Zoran Mamdani, a Democratic socialist, would rise by about $47,000 a year, while city council members would also receive substantial raises. The increases follow recommendations from the city's Quadrennial Advisory Commission. Mamdani and the council's speaker say they do not plan to take the extra money. If the raise is approved, Mamdani critics say they will watch closely to see if, in fact, the Democratic Socialist does take extra pay. John Scott reporting.
4: Gun owners are keeping an eye on what happens next in Colorado, where a new law requires permits, training courses, fees, and government approval before certain firearms can be purchased. That's raising concerns among gun owners around the country. More on these stories at townhall.com.
12: Foundations of Freedom, a look at America's founding principles and the leaders who shaped our nation.
13: When Abraham Lincoln was elected president in 1860, America stood on the edge of collapse. Over the next 4 years, the Civil War claimed more than 700,000 lives and tested whether our republic could endure. As the war drew to a close, Lincoln looked beyond victory. He looked toward healing. In his second inaugural address, he challenged the nation, "Let us strive on to bind up the nation's wounds, to achieve and cherish a just and lasting peace." Lincoln understood that preserving the greatest experiment in self-government required more than winning a war. It required the character to restore what had been broken. More than 160 years later, America still faces division. The question is not whether we'll disagree. The question is whether we still have the wisdom and the character to heal together.
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15: The Insider's Guide to the Stories Shaping Washington and the World. I'm your host, Tony Perkins.
16: We believe that for the movement to continue, it can't be made. And for that reason, we are suspending campaign operations.
15: That was Democratic Senate candidate Graham Plattner announcing the suspension of his campaign in Maine amid allegations of sexual assault. The announcement has added to an already turbulent political landscape for Democrats heading into the midterm elections. We'll talk about that with Christian Daytok, White House reporter for the Washington Examiner. On the international front, the fragile ceasefire between the United States and Iran is over.
17: Is the ceasefire over? Is the ceasefire done? Is the MOU dead?
18: It's a very interesting question. To me, I think it's over. I don't want to deal with them anymore, but as far as I'm concerned, it's over. I'll speak to our negotiators. They want to negotiate. They're good people. Steve Witkoff, Jared Kushner. But they have to come back to me. As far as I'm concerned, it's just a waste of time dealing with them.
15: That was President Donald Trump on Wednesday. Iran has carried out attacks this week on commercial vessels in the Strait of Hormuz, further disrupting the flow of oil through one of the world's most critical shipping lanes. The regime has also targeted U.S. military facilities in Kuwait, Qatar, and Bahrain. Notably, Israel has not been directly targeted this week, but its military remains on heightened alert and prepared to resume military operations if necessary. We'll get the latest when Ambassador Mike Huckabee joins us from Israel. Also this week, leaders of all 32 NATO member nations gathered in Ankara, Turkey, for the 2026 NATO summit, including President Trump. Now, prior to the summit, President Trump met with Turkey's President Erdogan. Now, following that meeting, President Trump said the United States would lift sanctions on the Islamic Nation and pursue approval of the sale of the F-35 Lightning II fighter aircraft to Turkey, a move that has raised serious concerns on both sides of the political aisle in Congress. We'll find out why from retired Air Force General John Tikert. Plus, House Speaker Mike Johnson joins us from the West Coast to review the final legislative push before the August recess as Congress works to advance several major policy priorities. All of that and more is coming up on this edition of This Week on Capitol Hill.
14: Today's edition of This Week on Capitol Hill is being presented by AARP.
15: Well, this week, Democrat candidate Graham Plattner suspended his campaign for Maine's U.S. Senate seat, marking another major shakeup in the 2026 midterm landscape. The suspension followed allegations from a woman that he'd previously dated who said Plattner forced his way into her home and sexually assaulted her. He is expected to formally withdraw from the race on Monday. Joining us now to discuss this story and the latest developments from the White House is Christian Daytok, White House reporter for the Washington Examiner. Christian, welcome to This Week on Capitol Hill. Thanks for joining us.
19: Anytime, Tony. I appreciate the invite.
15: Well, this announcement from Graham Plattner puts the Democrats in even a greater turmoil than they were going into this latest election. What's the White House response to this?
19: Well, believe it or not, the White House has been remarkably quiet surrounding the Plattner news. I mean, it wasn't until midway through the week that we even had confirmation that he would be suspending his campaign. And I think the reason you're seeing President Trump's team, in addition to folks at the RNC and the NRSC, sort of pump the brakes and withhold from making major announcements or declaring victory is because there's still a long road ahead of them, despite the, discombobulation, for lack of a better term, from their opponents on the other side of the aisle. Let's talk about Plattner specifically, because hindsight is always 20/20. We can see the red flags now. But I do think the one thing that he had going for him was this sort of wild charisma, which drew voters to his cause. It helped him easily dispatch of Governor Janet Mills in the Democratic primary, in addition to another of other candidates in the field. But Republicans, they don't want to pull money out of this race just yet. There was some $100 million earmarked from the committees for ads through November, because they have to define who his replacement will be. And I will say, the field is widening, but none of them have the charisma that Plattner put on display over the past year plus. But of course, none of them have that baggage that he was dragging around as these scandals continue to stack over the ensuing months.
15: This has got to be a relief for Maine Senator Susan Collins that this disarray is taking place within the ranks. How might this impact the Republicans' chances for holding the Senate?
19: Well, I'm not going to say that Susan Collins is 100% safe at this point in time, but it certainly helps her chances of reelection. I mean, let's be honest. Collins has faced a number of Democratic challengers over the past three decades, but this was really shaping up to be, in my estimation, her toughest reelection fight yet. I mean, we had polls back in 2020 where she and former Maine Speaker of the State House, Sarah Gideon, were really neck and neck. Gideon was even leading in some of those polls, but Collins waltzed to an easy victory. I think she won by around 9 points in that general election cycle. But ultimately, you know, Republicans, while Plattner was drawing wild enthusiasm from Democratic voters in the state, not to mention a lot of national recognition, I do think that in order for Collins to beat him, there was going to be tons of money poured into this race. And because, again, we don't know who the replacement will be just yet, Collins can't shift her strategy. So it's not going to be taking her foot off the gas, although a super PAC supporting her run did pull some of those Plattner-specific ads early last week. I would imagine the money to continue flowing and Susan Collins continuing to campaign like her political career depends on it.
15: Well, I would say I think the Republicans have gotten a number of breaks in this cycle, even when it comes to the redistricting and the implosion of some of these campaigns. Christian, I want to shift from politics to policy. The president, as we're going into the weekend, said that he would not sign the affordable housing bill, which could be a key victory for the president. But he says it's in protest over the Senate not moving the Save America Act.
19: That's right. And, you know, what's interesting about the president's statement is he didn't say he would veto the bill. This is essentially a protest decision from him not to sign it into law. You remember a few weeks ago when he was scheduled to sign the bill alongside Speaker Johnson and Leader Thune on Capitol Hill. But because of the way the government's rules work, that bill is going to become law whether President Trump signs it or not. The clock started nearly 10 days ago when Mike Johnson sent it over to the White House officially. So President Trump, even though he's saying he's not going to sign this package into law, it will become the law of the land here in just a few days. I do think it's important to look at the president's speech in particular, or excuse me, not his speech, but his statement. He's really pressuring Republicans to pass the Save America Act. Obviously, if Republicans manage to hold on to both majorities in Congress, which, let's be honest, I don't think anyone is really expecting right now, despite optimism from the president's team, he could move that legislation in the latter half of his second term. But because of everything that you had mentioned, despite the breaks that Republicans have received, whether it's redistricting or the Supreme Court ruling on coordination between campaigns and individual candidates, it's going to be a tough, drawn-out battle. If President Trump wants a guarantee that this can be passed, it needs to be moved now before November. You mentioned the housing bill as a major win for Republicans, but it's also going to be a major win for Democrats who could demonstrate that they were able to get a big affordability issue addressed even while Republicans were in the majority. So I do understand the president's messaging strategy, even if ultimately this bill will become law with or without his signature.
15: Christian, just a little over a minute left. Is there a way forward for the Save Act, Save America Act, through the Senate?
19: If you ask Leader Thune, the answer is no. If you ask President Trump, the answer is yes. And the one thing that I've learned over 10 years of covering President Trump, I would be hesitant to bet against him. Let's not forget he has this massive campaign war chest, which, to be quite frank, hasn't been utilized to the level that many Republicans wanted to see for this cycle. He could hold the promise of primarying unwilling Republicans if they don't vote for the Save America Act. If anyone can pull a rabbit out of the hat this late in the game, I think it's President Trump.
15: All right, Christian Detok, thanks so much for joining us. Appreciate your insight.
19: Anytime, Tony.
15: All right, folks, on the other side of the break, we're going to be joined by Ambassador Mike Huckabee. He'll be joining us from Israel to give us the latest on what is happening in the Middle East. Also, still to come, General John Tykert's going to be joining us to talk about the concerns over the sale of F-35 jets to Turkey. And, as always, we'll be joined by House Speaker Mike Johnson, who'll give us an update on what's to come this coming week as Congress returns to Capitol Hill. So don't go away. A lot more straight ahead.
13: I love telling you about The Story of Everything, an incredible movie. 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I've been telling you about the powerful documentary, The Story of Everything. 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
15: Welcome back to This Week on Capitol Hill. I'm Tony Perkins, your host. Well, this week, the United States and Iran both resumed hostilities as they exchanged attacks this week. The U.S. military said it struck more than 170 Iranian targets while Iran fired on U.S. targets in Qatar, Kuwait, and Bahrain. Joining us now from Israel to discuss the latest is U.S. Ambassador to Israel, Ambassador Mike Huckabee. Ambassador Huckabee, welcome back to This Week on Capitol Hill. Thanks for joining us.
0: Thank you, Tony. It's always a pleasure. And I ask you to continue to pray for the peace of Jerusalem, for sure.
15: Yeah, well, in fact, I want to ask you about that because you just left a meeting with the Prime Minister Benjamin Netanyahu. What's the sense on the ground in Israel with the restart of this conflict with Iran and the United States?
0: Well, as you know, Israel has not been engaged in it, and it's probably smart that Iran does not fire missiles toward Israel because they would be compelled to fire them back. Much of the meeting, obviously, was something I couldn't go into the details, but, you know, I want to assure people that there is still a very strong relationship between the U.S. and Israel, and reports to the contrary are simply not so. The president, the prime minister, had a very good phone visit yesterday. Israel is continuing to deal with the problem they have on their northern border with Hezbollah in Lebanon. But the peace agreement with Lebanon is historic and is giving an opportunity to maybe move this forward in a way that nobody could have envisioned for the past 50 years or longer. So we're all optimistic. We know it depends upon Hezbollah disarming and the Lebanese armed forces being able to make their way to take care of Lebanon or take care of their own country so that Israel doesn't have to. That's what we're looking for.
15: I mean, this is somewhat of a historic shift in the Middle East that we're seeing take place right now. And this would not have been possible had we not taken on Iran directly, weakening their connection to their proxies, which now leaves them isolated.
0: One of the things that Secretary Rubio had so clearly said was that you have to separate Hezbollah from the mothership of Iran. And the reason that's so important is because Iran has been supplying funds and weapons and strategy. And if you can step on the oxygen hose and keep Hezbollah from getting all of this oxygen from Iran, you do a lot to really upend terror, not just in Lebanon. Hezbollah is in 12 Western Hemisphere countries. When the U.S. and people in America say, well, it doesn't affect me, they have no idea what they're talking about. Of course it affects them. In fact, Hezbollah has killed more Americans than they've killed Israelis. So for Americans to think that this is not important to them, they're not paying attention.
15: Well, certainly, Ambassador, the Israelis are paying attention to this because it's right at their doorstep. And I would think that there's somewhat of an anticipation with the re-engagement of hostilities between the U.S. and Iran, that this threat could be resolved at least in the immediate future, if this is followed through.
0: Without a doubt, and one of the ways in which, again, Americans I think failed to grasp the threat of Iran, for 47 years they've been saying they're going to kill us. Now, when people tell you that same thing over and over for that many years, you're wise to believe them and you're foolish to ignore them. I think we've seen that the Iranians so far have not indicated a willingness to completely change their ways. They have threatened to assassinate President Trump. By the way, it was in Israeli intelligence shared with the U.S. that gave him a heads up of a very specific plot that they had this week to try and assassinate him. Our partnership with Israel is an important one, and I want people in the U.S. to understand this is not a one-way street. We get benefits, and sometimes it's in the way of information and intelligence. Other times it's in the way of technology. But it is a partnership that is vital as much to the U.S. as it is to the nation of Israel.
15: Israel is also, despite reports to the contrary, a stabilizing force in the Middle East. But what we see, Ambassador, on the horizon with Iran as really kind of the strong man, or at least the nuisance, the big nuisance there in the Middle East being curtailed, that vacuum is going to be filled by someone, some country, some leader. I think Israel has the potential to be an even greater stabilizing force. But there are many that are expressing concerns about Turkey filling that void. I want to play a clip of the Prime Minister, Benjamin Netanyahu, responding to the relationship between the U.S. and Turkey. Clip 7, please.
1: It's a regime that's infected with the Muslim Brotherhood, which hates the United States. He harbors Hamas, the Hamas terrorists. He supports them. He finances them. He's thrown his opponents in jail, all of them. He throws more journalists in jail than anyone can understand. So he's not exactly a model ally of the United States.
15: There's a lot of concern both there in Israel, but even here in the United States, about a close relationship with Turkey. They've not proven to be a good ally.
0: Well, they put several of Americans in jail, including, as you know, a pastor that President Trump was able to get out of a Turkish jail during his first term. A number of Americans have been imprisoned there, often without really any just reason. I think it's a concern, and it's one that we'll follow closely. The president has a good relationship with Erdogan. It's something I'm not privy to, so I can't comment on it. But I know that the threats that Erdogan has made toward Israel, which is a partner to the U.S., is of concern, I think, for all of us. And whether or not there will be actually a proposal to sell F-35s to Turkey, again, that would cause some consternation, I think, by many Republicans in the Senate as well as Democrats. So we'll have to wait and see whether there's really a proposal that goes on the table for that.
15: I'm going to talk a little bit more about that later in the program on the F-35s, because that is a bipartisan concern here on Capitol Hill. But Ambassador, we just have a couple minutes left. Former Baptist pastor. I'm not sure that you're ever a former pastor. It's just kind of like a Marine. You're never a former Marine. There's concern among the what we see among the ranks of evangelicals. I attribute it to biblical illiteracy, that there's a moving away from an understanding of the role of Israel and why we need to stand with them.
0: Well, we need to stand with them because it's scriptural. I mean, I could give you a lot of geopolitical reasons. I could give you humanitarian reasons. I could give you historic reasons. I could give you economic reasons. And all of those are important, and all of them should weigh in. But the ultimate reason for evangelicals is because we're people of the book. And if we're going to be true to the book and faithful to the book, then we'll be understanding our relationship with the Jewish people at large, and we'll also be understanding of the important role that Israel plays. We'll recognize Genesis 12:3 as a biblical mandate. And I do think biblical illiteracy is spot on when you mention that. And some of it is the fear of some pulpits, pastors who are afraid of their own congregations, afraid to offend them, afraid to upset them. But if you upset them because you're preaching the scripture, because you are faithfully delivering the word of God, then you're not in trouble in a bad way. If that gets you in trouble, then you should be in trouble. The prophets of old were willing to get in trouble with the people because they didn't want to be in trouble with God.
15: Right.
0: If that's my choice, I'll be in trouble with a congregation any day, not to be in trouble with the Creator God of the universe.
15: Well, and Ambassador, you've walked that out, a greater fear of God than a fear of man, and the Lord honors that. Ambassador Mike Huckabee, always great to see you, my friend. Thanks so much for taking time to join us today.
0: Thank you, Tony. And from here, I say Shabbat Shalom.
15: Shabbat Shalom. All right. And continue to pray for the peace of Jerusalem, as the ambassador said. All right. Stick with us. More straight ahead.
25: 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The Answer.
4: With SRN News, I'm Bob Agnew in Washington. U.S. and Iranian leaders have exchanged threats as their interim deal to end the war faces new challenges. President Trump threatened further missile attacks on Iran. That follows calls for his assassination. They were vocal and public at the funeral of Iranian Supreme Leader Ayatollah Ali Khamenei. Iran's new leader, Khamenei, vowed that they will avenge their father's death. Graham Plattner has submitted his paperwork to formally pull out of Maine's U.S. Senate race. That officially ends an upstart yet troubled campaign whose dissolution threatens Democrats' pursuit of chamber control. It will be harder than ever for them now to unseat incumbent Republican Susan Collins. President Trump chose on Friday not to sign a sweeping housing affordability bill, one he actually supports, but he was making a statement in protest of Congress for not approving the SAVE Act. This is SRN News.
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15: Welcome back to This Week on Capitol Hill. On Wednesday, President Trump said he intends to lift sanctions on Turkey, and he says he's considering the sale of F-35 fighter jets to Turkey, a move that has raised concerns among lawmakers of both parties and allies, including Israeli Prime Minister Benjamin Netanyahu, as we mentioned earlier. Now, President Trump removed Turkey from the F-35 program during his first term as president after the NATO country acquired air defense systems from Russia. Joining us now to discuss this is retired U.S. Air Force General John Tykert. General Tykert, welcome to This Week on Capitol Hill.
7: Tony, it's great to be on with you again.
15: All right, there's concerns being expressed on Capitol Hill from both sides of the political aisle regarding the potential sale of F-35s to Turkey. Explain why.
7: Tony, I'm not a firm no to the F-35 to Turkey, but I think we need to mitigate three primary areas of concern before we walk down that path. Number one is Turkey's defense relationship to Russia. Number two is Turkey's animosity toward Israel. And number three is Turkey's hatred of the Kurds. And if we appropriately mitigate those three major areas of concern, then I think maybe there's a path forward here.
15: That's a pretty high bar, given past statements from Turkey's President Erdogan, certainly regarding the Kurds, his comments regarding Israel, and the complication of having the air defense systems from Russia. Does that not compromise potentially the F-35's technology?
7: Tony, it does. And the reason why we initially took Turkey off of the F-35 program is because Turkey's insistence and then follow through to buying those Russian air defense systems. They're called S-400s, and that violated a law called CATSA, Countering America's Adversaries Through Sanctions Act, which prohibits us from doing major military deals with countries that buy major defense systems from Russia. And the problem with the S-400 is it's a very advanced surface-to-air missile system, which could compromise the F-35 program. It could find its vulnerabilities and actually pass some of the F-35 signature data back to Russia. And only if Turkey will get rid of those F-400s. By the way, they never actually put them into operational use, because typically when you buy something from Russia, it doesn't come with sustainment capabilities, so they're essentially useless. And if they get rid of those S-400s, they've never operationalized them, then at least that could be the way to mitigate my concern and our proper concern about Turkey's relationship with Russia.
15: All right, let's talk about mitigating the relationship with the hatred toward Israel, in particular the hostility that's been there. My sense is watching President Erdogan, especially with the demise of Iran and the disruption of things in Syria, that he's looking to fill the vacuum of leadership in the Middle East.
7: Tony, we should be very concerned with what the Turkish leader has been saying about Israel. And there's actually another law called QME, Qualitative Military Edge, that requires us to ensure, the United States, that Israel has a sufficient defensive capability against the combination of all possible threats. And the way Turkey has been talking, we've got to assume that they are a threat. So only with limiting the number of F-35s that we provide to Turkey, if we decide to walk down this path, and then limiting their weapons and their utilization through end-use monitoring, could we possibly overcome the bar of what QME requires, which is us ensuring that Israel has an edge over the all potential adversaries.
15: Okay, so we've taken on two of the three, General. Let's talk about the Kurds.
7: Now, Kurds have been a reliable partner to the United States and a mitigator of extremism throughout the Middle East. There are Kurds in Turkey, there are Kurds in Iraq, there are Kurds in Iran, there are Kurds in Syria. And again, they have been a great partner to the United States and our interests. And there is this hatred from Turkey towards the Kurds. And so going back to some of those mitigating factors against QME, we've got to ensure that Turkey does not plan to use those F-35s to hinder the well-being of the Kurds. And that includes not giving them the numbers of F-35s that they would want. And again, getting commitments and following up with those commitments from Turkey that they do not utilize F-35s against the Kurds and our interests via the Kurds.
15: Well, we have just about a minute, about just under a minute left. But the Kurds, we've betrayed them previously. I mean, even when we've abandoned them in northeast Syria, as things that happened to the Kurds, that relationship is important that we maintain. This would be a key decider of that relationship. 30 seconds, General.
7: You're right, and I do want to at least provide context that we have sold about 200 F-16s to Turkey, and so we already are in a defense relationship with them. But you're right, the combination of Russia, Israel, and Kurdish considerations has to be top of the list and mitigated if we're going to go forward with an F-35 sale to Turkey.
15: General John Tigard, thank you for your insight. We appreciate it. All right, folks, stick with us. On the other side of the break, we'll be joined by House Speaker Mike Johnson with a look at what's ahead when Congress returns this week. Don't go away.
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15: Welcome back to This Week on Capitol Hill. I'm your host, Tony Perkins. With the August recess fast approaching, this week President Trump called for Congress to prioritize Reconciliation 3.0, which includes both a $350 billion defense spending package along with the Save America Act regarding voter registration. Now, the push comes as House Republicans look to maintain momentum on key conservative priorities heading into midterm elections. Joining us now from the West Coast is House Speaker Mike Johnson. He's been crisscrossing the country as we approach those midterms. Mr. Speaker, welcome back to This Week on Capitol Hill.
26: Hey, Tony. Great to be with you, as always, from sunny California. Been out here for a few days, going up and down the Central Valley. I want to encourage everyone to know there are a lot of conservative patriots in California who are not throwing in the white towel. In fact, they're very energized for the fall elections. We're expecting some good things out here. We think we can flip some seats from blue to red, even in California.
15: Well, speaking of elections, you know, the announcement of the implosion of the main Senate candidate, Plattner, it looks like the Democrats are having a lot of problems as we move into these midterm elections.
26: They're having a lot of problems. They have chosen the wrong horses for these races. And I tell you, they've shown that there really is a lack of principle in the Democrat Party now. This is not our father's or grandfather's Democratic Party. They're going full communist now. The DSA of America, the Democratic Socialists of America, put out their platform in the last several days, and it is incredible stuff. They don't want any borders, Tony. They want no prisons. They want to eradicate the Supreme Court, remove the presidency. They want the Congress to control everything because they intend to take it over. This is the time for all Americans, all patriots, people who are freedom-loving folks to stand up The barbarians are inside the gates, and this fall election is going to be decisive for the future of this country.
15: And just a few congressional seats could make the difference in this, because if the Democrats were to gain the majority in Congress, this type of ideology will filter into their policy.
26: Absolutely right. And of course, they would stop the Trump administration in its tracks. Instead of having 4 years for his second term, he would only have two, because they would turn every committee into an investigative body in the House, and they'd go after him and his family and his cabinet and party leaders and all the rest. It'd be absolute chaos, lawfare on steroids. It will roil the markets. It will harm the U.S. economy, and it will set us back in the eyes of our adversaries around the world. And it's dangerous stuff. And so this election is unlike any midterm in history. We keep saying that. It truly is going to be a crossroads for the country. We have got to maintain the path that we're on, bringing America back, which we've done. And it's a very serious decision for voters in the fall.
15: All right, Mr. Speaker, let's talk about the sprint that's going to start on Monday as Congress returns to Capitol Hill. We're up against that August break, then we're moving right into the heat of the fall elections. What has to happen between now and then for Republicans to continue the momentum?
26: Well, the August district work period is critical in an election year, because everyone needs to go home and be in their districts to run and campaign in advance of November. And so there's a lot to do before we hit the road. There's big

0: over and over. The best way for us to do that is to put it on a reconciliation bill, send it to the Senate in an irresistible package, and pass it with Senate Republican votes only, sadly, and get it to the president's desk. That's what we're aiming to do.
1: This could make a difference. You're in California. This could make a difference in the gubernatorial election out there, certainly a difference in some of the congressional races as well.
0: Absolutely. And as you mentioned a moment ago, you know, the whole balance of Congress is going to come down to the outcome of less than 20 races. The Cook Political Report is one of the gold standard, you know, prognosticators for House races in Congress. And they estimate currently that they're on election night, there'll be 212 Republican seats, 204 Democrat seats. And those less than 20 seats in the middle, the balance, are the jump ball seats. That's why we're spending so much time in those districts. We have extraordinary candidates. We're raising the resources so they'll have what they need to get the job done. But it's going to come down to those delicate balances. And in blue states like California, you must have election integrity so that we can win this fair and square.
1: So with that being a priority, Reconciliation 3.0, probably the best vehicle to move this forward, but there may be other options like the National Defense Authorization Act. You might merge it onto that. Talk about that as an option.
0: Exactly. We were working on that the week before we went home for district work period this week. We'll come back to that again in the next couple of weeks. And we're also going to add, merge, as you say, the Save America Act onto, for example, the appropriations bills that we're moving through the House and off the House floor. We use an acronym, MIRV, M-I-R-V. People get confused about all the weeds and the procedural mechanisms in the House and Senate. But if you merge or MIRV a bill together upon its passage, you take Save America Act, which we passed unanimously by Republican votes back in February, and you MIRV or merge it onto any other bill, those two bills become the same legislative instrument. In other words, it grafts it in as the base text, and it is transmitted to the Senate as one piece of legislation. So that's another fail-safe way for us to get it over there. The problem is, on any bill other than reconciliation, remember, you got to get 60 votes. And so we would need at least 7 Democrats to help. And Tony, you and I both know they are not going to do that. They will never vote for election integrity. The base won't let them. And I'm sad to say that some of them, they really want to keep the door open for these fraudulent actions at the local level. It's really sad.
1: Well, speaking of needing Democratic votes, the House has will soon have passed all the appropriations bills. I mean, you're moving those through. That's new. That hasn't happened in the last couple of decades. You're bringing the House back to the appropriations process, legitimate appropriations process. The Senate hasn't moved anything. Where do we end at the end of the fiscal year?
0: Well, I'll tell you, the Democrats are dug in. They do not want to help the President Trump do anything. And I think that they are planning to shut the government down at the end of the fiscal year, which ends September 30th, as you know, and have us in a shutdown scenario going into the November election. Their calculus would be that somehow this would be blamed on the party in power when we have demonstrated every day over and over and over, Republicans are doing the work. We are getting the job done. We are back to regular order. We are moving separate appropriations bills as the process is supposed to work. And it's the Democrats who are obstructing all this. So if it comes to that scenario, of course, we'll try to pass a continuing resolution to keep the government open. But if Democrats are standing there holding up the paychecks of Americans and holding up the federal government and causing long lines at TSA again and all that nonsense, there will only be one party to blame, because we will be able to show the record is very clear on all this.
1: Mr. Speaker, thanks for joining us. Safe travels. We'll see you in Washington next week. All right, folks, stick with us. Final thoughts on the other side of the break.
2: Our nation fought and won America's religious freedom. Today, that constitutional right is being assaulted once more from within.
3: Religious liberty and rights in general were under attack. We all of a sudden became the enemy.
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7: The answer. The article goes on to say that this couple had no money, no employment prospects, and had lost their housing before leaving Florida for what they believed would be the safety of Seattle. They were assisted by a transgender-led nonprofit that helps trans people relocate from red states. But that organization, along with others, now say it lacks the resources to meet the growing demand because charitable giving has declined. Taylor Farley, executive director of the Queer Power Alliance in Seattle, is calling on the city to declare a civil emergency so organizations like theirs can access $2.1 million in emergency city funding. Farley said, quote, "Our community is under attack, and organizations protecting LGBTQIA plus people are struggling to survive. The underlying issue is larger than one city. Under current federal policy, states are no longer compelled to finance gender transition procedures, abortions, and many of the progressive initiatives that previous administrations encouraged or required. As a result, blue states that choose to embrace these policies are increasingly having to fund them with their own tax dollars. Roughly 20 states now combine abortion subsidies with broader transgender policies, and nearly all of them face projected structural budget shortfalls or significant long-term fiscal imbalances, meaning they have money problems. Those deficits will eventually require either reducing government funding for the laundry list of leftist programs, which history suggests is unlikely, or raising taxes. As more people seeking government affirmation of their personal choices relocate to blue states that promise those benefits, those states will face growing financial pressure. At the same time, higher taxes and expanding government obligations makes them less attractive to families, businesses, and workers who actually value opportunity, responsibility, and the freedom to keep more of what they earn. By contrast, states that build public policy on truth, personal responsibility, and enduring moral principles are better positioned to flourish. Yet, The longevity of that outcome is not guaranteed. With a nation and Congress that is so deeply divided, the outcome of nearly every election will determine who controls Congress and the federal purse, and whether fiscally responsible states will once again be asked to subsidize policies they have rejected. Jesus said that God's word is truth. Truth has always divided people, and to stand for the truth can be costly. But history repeatedly demonstrates that the greatest cost is not borne by those who embrace the truth. It is ultimately borne by those who deny it. And that has been This Week on Capitol Hill.
6: Foundations of Freedom, a look at America's founding principles and the leaders who shaped our nation.
8: When Abraham Lincoln was elected president in 1860, America stood on the edge of collapse. Over the next 4 years, the Civil War claimed more than 700,000 lives and tested whether our republic could endure. As the war drew to a close, Lincoln looked beyond victory. He looked toward healing. In his second inaugural address, he challenged the nation, "Let us strive on to bind up the nation's wounds, to achieve and cherish a just and lasting peace." Lincoln understood that preserving the greatest experiment in self-government required more than winning a war. It required the character to restore what had been broken. More than 160 years later, America still faces division. The question is not whether we'll disagree. The question is whether we still have the wisdom and the character to heal together.
9: Intelligent, conservative talk. The Answer.
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11: News this hour at Town Hall. I'm Bob Agnew in Washington. The U.S. and Iranian leaders traded further threats today as the interim deal to end the war buckles under repeated crossfire in the Middle East. President Trump threatening further missile attacks against Iran after it failed to submit to U.S. demands to declare the Strait of Hormuz open. Global oil demand is dropping, but not here in the U.S.
12: The International Energy Agency expects global demand for oil to drop about 1 million barrels per day this year. That would be the first decline since the height of the COVID-19 pandemic in 2020. It's due to higher oil prices and supply disruptions caused by the Iran war. Those disruptions weighed heavily but unevenly, with Asia, which relies heavily on oil from the Middle East, seeing the most significant drop. The main exception was the U.S., where gasoline use increased in the second quarter this year, despite pump prices that in May spiked 50% above pre-war levels. I'm Ben Thomas.
11: Graham Plattner has submitted his paperwork to formally pull out from Maine's U.S. Senate race. That officially ends an upstart yet troubled campaign whose dissolution threatens Democrats' pursuit of flipping that long-held seat by Republicans, that of Republican incumbent Susan Collins of Maine. A federal appeals court has struck down a Texas law that had granted in-state college tuition rates to illegal aliens.
13: The Fifth Circuit Court of Appeals has ruled Texas's 2001 DREAM Act unconstitutional, finding it conflicts with federal law. The act allowed certain illegal alien students to pay in-state tuition rates at Texas public colleges and universities. The court said the benefit was not equally available to out-of-state American citizens. The ruling is expected to force schools to reclassify affected students as out-of-state and could trigger similar legal challenges in other states. Ken Lorman reporting.
11: More at Town Hall.
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11: A July 4th boat trip, an 18-year-old black teen's death, and a family search for answers, all in the deep south. Here's correspondent Julie Walker.
10: 18-year-old Nolan Xavier Wells took a July 4th boat trip with friends to an island off Mississippi's Gulf Coast. He ended up dead. His parents want answers. Mom Christine Wansley.
15: We just want to know what happened and why our baby didn't come home.
10: Wells was reported missing that night and found dead 2 days later. Authorities believe he drowned. His family is skeptical and says they recovered his cell phone with deleted messages. I'm Julie Walker.
11: Actor Anthony Hopkins has a new occupation, that of composer. The 88-year-old star movies like Shadowlands, releasing an album of orchestral music he's written over the past six decades. In a statement, he wrote, quote, I've been composing music all my life. Some of these pieces have lived with me for decades. Breaking news at townhall.com. A big payday for the NBA's reigning big man.
16: It's painful, you know. It's painful.
12: Victor Wembanyama on losing in the NBA Finals to the New York Knicks.
16: But I'm not running away from that. But I'm using that to fuel me.
12: And now the 7'4" NBA Defensive Player of the Year has signed what will be the richest contract in San Antonio Spurs history.
11: Up to $250 million. A new poll finds many Jewish Americans feel unsafe in the U.S. after the Hamas attack in 2023 in Israel.
17: Findings highlight the vulnerability that many Jewish adults in the U.S. feel as bipartisan support for Israel erodes and significant divides emerge within the Jewish community about what constitutes anti-Semitism, particularly when it comes to protesting Israel. About 3 in 10 say that they or members of their household have experienced physical assault, verbal assault, online harassment, or demanding property because of their Jewish background in the last year.
11: That is correspondent Bernie Bennett. You'll find more on these stories at townhall.com.
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18: Welcome to another edition of the Sound of the Pacific Northwest. This is a World Cup edition. Can we call it like that? World Cup edition?
19: We're going to talk sports today.
18: Sports.
19: Oh, this is going to be so boring.
18: Did you know that when I was a kid, I used to record myself for hours and hours and hours.
19: I do know. Can you show me how you would broadcast soccer in your bathtub?
18: The problem is I used to do it in Spanish, so what I remember was in
19: Spanish. Well, do it in Spanish. Now, people don't understand soccer anyways.
18: I do this. Go! I can beep for 2 hours.
19: No, you have to go on. You have to go on. Show.
18: So, yeah. So, to me, I love sports. I love World Cup because it's like everybody gets united for 1 month.
19: Well, I think for us, coming from Argentina, Argentina has always been a very unstable country.
18: Yes.
19: With really bad governments that have put people in poverty for years and years. So basically, soccer is your only happiness. It's your only hope. It's a distraction. Like for a moment you forget that you don't have money to buy groceries, that you don't have money to pay the school for your kids and stuff like that, right?
18: Yeah.
19: So soccer is such an important thing for our souls.
18: Well, and not only that, it's the thing that unites the family. Luciana said,
19: and the neighbors.
18: And the neighbors and everybody. So, and who doesn't have memories of dealing with their parents watching a sport game? Any kind of sport.
19: Yeah.
18: It could be soccer. In our case, it's mostly soccer. So, yeah, we love sports. We love soccer the most. And to us, the World Cup is the most fascinating thing in the world.
19: We are recording this on Friday. It airs Friday, Saturday, and Sunday in Seattle and in Portland. Mm-hmm. And so Argentina is playing now on Saturday, and we don't know what the result of that game is going to be.
18: I can tell you the result. A heart attack. I want to have a heart attack.
19: You almost did have one last time.
18: Before we mention Argentina, we got to give kudos to the Seattle organization because they did an amazing job.
19: It was so beautiful to see so many tourists and almost no complications.
18: We're talking about 100,000 people or more that just came here.
19: From different parts of the world, too.
18: From different parts of the world. And I got to say, the government here in Seattle, they did an amazing job. They really put up a great...
19: And also kudos to the United States team. Because I thought they were going to go all the way.
18: To see every American just united behind the team, that was absolutely amazing. I felt like, you know, I'm a citizen now, I'm an American.
19: To see a sea of red, white, and blue everywhere, that's exactly how we feel in other countries too.
18: Hey, and to be able to tease other people because the United States
19: and
18: won.
19: And make fun.
18: Yeah, it was seriously, we're having a great time. It's almost over. we probably have like two more weeks and that's it.
19: Yeah,
18: and
19: the last game is on July 19th, I believe.
18: So. I think so. We go back to dealing with daily
19: all the problems.
18: Sad lives. Well, you know what? What if, Mr. President, if you're listening to this show, why don't you organize a World Cup every month?
19: So that we forget about our problems.
18: We forget about the problems.
19: Because then it goes in the back burner. You don't pay attention to it anymore. Nah, it's not. You know what I hate about this, like the quarterfinals and all that? Every country that is eliminated is a deserving country. They deserve to stay in the tournament. But I don't know, different things happen and someone gets eliminated and you see the transformation in the faces. And I mean, your face transformed like you were almost crying before the last 10 minutes of the last game. And so it's really hard for some people.
18: I know. And what I started thinking was, when we almost lost the game, I was like, okay, well, you know.
19: It's just a game.
18: It's just a game. And it was great until it lasted. I mean, I had great, great days with Luciana celebrating and having fun. And, well, probably next Saturday we might win or lose, whatever. But until Saturday,
19: crossing
18: my
19: fingers.
18: So we'll see.
19: Let's talk about something more important.
18: Of course, yes.
19: And I'm sorry that we took so long to talk about soccer when there are issues that are really important in this world, like food insecurity is a serious issue nowadays in this country. Food inflation is high, and across the country, thousands of families are kind of wondering where their next meal is going to come from. As a matter of fact, a massive loss in funding recently forced Catholic Charities of Oregon to close 9 of its 11 permanent food pantries. 9 out of 11. Instead of giving up, they pivoted. So today we are talking to Rose Buck. She's the Chief Operating Officer for Catholic Churches of Oregon. Rose Buck, welcome to the Sound of the Pacific Northwest.
20: Thank you for having me.
19: So Rose, you serve as the Chief Operating Officer for Catholic Charities of Oregon. But this mission is deeply personal to you. Can you tell us why?
20: Yes. When I was a little girl growing up in Chicago, Catholic Charities in Chicago helped my family many times. We often only had food because they brought us food boxes. As many times we had Christmas because they brought us Christmas presents. They helped subsidize us going to school so we could go to Catholic school. So I really, Catholic Charities has always been close to my heart. And then after I moved to Portland, I worked with Catholic Charities as a partner for many years. And when the opportunity came to work here, I had to take it because it felt so personal to me.
19: And I imagine for the people that need these services, it must be so important to know that the COO of Catholic Charities of Oregon was also a beneficiary of this.
20: Yes. And also, you know, some of the work that we do is working with people experiencing homelessness. And I had a period of homelessness when I was a teenager. So I think it's really important for people to know that many of the workers at Catholic Charities have had the same experiences or similar experiences. And it helps us to really understand people and, you know, be able to meet them where they are.
19: Right.
18: So, you know, unfortunately, we got to talk about, you know, some data, some information. And apparently 70,000 people.
19: In Oregon,
18: lost SNAP benefits this year.
20: Yes.
18: What does this daily reality of food insecurity look like right now across Oregon?
20: It's really hard right now. We hear from a lot of seniors that are struggling because they can't have both food and their medication and they're trying to make decisions. You know, seniors are telling us that they're, you know, maybe taking only half of a pill instead of a full pill, trying to spread their medicine out. A lot of families with children we hear from who are really, they're struggling to get by. And now when school's out as well, and there's fewer options for meals for kids in the summer, it's a struggle. And, you know, we work a lot with immigrants and refugees. And because of what's going on across the country, people are a little more afraid to go to food pantries or places where they feel like they might be targeted for the color of their skin. So we really are trying to help folks, you know, get their nutritional needs met as much as we can. But, you know, we can't do it all either.
19: Mm-hmm. Right. Now, you recently lost a lot of funding, right? You had 11 permanent food pantries and you had to close 9.
20: Yes.
19: That's insane when people are needing
18: the most.
19: So much. How are you handling this?
20: Yeah, it's been really tough. There's a few things that we've done. When you remember in the fall, when a lot of people had their food stamps, their SNAP was on hold for a while because of the government shutdown.
1: Yeah.
20: We got gift cards, some from donors and some that we used our funds for. And we gave pretty much everybody a gift card to go at least buy a couple of basics. We opened up, you know, in our office, people could come and get food boxes for of anything that we had at the time. And then last month, for the first time, we had what we call the pop-up food pantry. So we turned our entire garage into a food pantry space where people could shop for groceries. And we had over 400 people come in 3 hours.
19: 400 people in 3 hours. How did you guys handle so many people?
20: So many seniors, so many kids. I mean, it was a lot of people. We took our garage and we turned it into a big shopping area, which worked really well because we could let multiple people in, but still there were people lined up waiting to get in. So, and we didn't turn anybody away. You know, anybody who came, we gave them food.
19: Why is it so important to stock up for summer?
20: It's really important. First of all, we all know the prices of everything is going up, the groceries, the electric, the gasoline, and with kids not in school and not having access to as many benefits. And, you know, there's a lot of, you know, food drives and community meals, you know, around Thanksgiving and Christmas time. But in summer, that's not really happening. And people start to feel really, really desperate. And, you know, also sometimes people just want something besides, you know, a can of beans or a box of macaroni and cheese. So we've been trying to get more diverse food and more culturally specific food as well so that people could make the foods that they like to make at home.
18: Right. Now, Rose, you know, we mentioned this before with Luciana. We're unfortunately, like you, maybe sometimes in our lives in the past, and we had to resort to food banks, and it was tough for us. I'm not going to lie to you. We had never done that before. We never thought we were going to do it. And when we did it, at the beginning, it was very embarrassing.
20: Yes.
18: Then we
20: yes.
18: realized, you know, well, unfortunately, sometimes in life, you have to make these tough decisions, and you have to do what you're going to do, you know, to survive. What kind of reaction do you get for these people like Luciana and me at the beginning that maybe they are not used to resorting of anybody to help them?
20: You know, I hear that all the time. I hear people say, I never thought I'd be here. Sometimes we're talking to people and we're like, hey, we can get you some food. And they're like, well, no, there's probably somebody needier than me. Mm-hmm. Like, you know, even though they're in a bad situation. And prior to working at Catholic Charities, one of the things I did was manage the family homelessness system in Multnomah County. And when I would be at the homeless shelter, I can't tell you how many families were like, we never thought we'd be here. Mm-hmm. But, you know, then my husband lost his job or, you know, I got disabled. I mean, nobody expects this to happen. And it's a hard adjustment.
19: Yeah. My question is, you were saying that you also make sure that the food is appropriate for each culture. That is so important for the dignity of a person to know I don't have to eat Cheetos every day so that I can survive, right?
20: Yeah, I mean, especially, you know, there's a story I tell years ago. Somebody donated to one of our buildings a lot of turkeys for Thanksgiving, but the building was mostly full of folks who had come from African nations, and they didn't know what to do with the turkey because that wasn't something that they ate there. So, you know, when people came in and to our food pantry and they're like, oh, you have tomatillas, oh, you have beans, you know, the dried beans, you know, oh, you have, you know, this kind of spice, people were really, really excited because, you know, it's a lot of the same sort of, you know, sort of items at food pantries a lot of time because that's what folks can get. But it's nice for people to be able to make something that feels more familiar to them and is more to their palate.
18: Yeah. And what about the nutritional value? Because unfortunately, sometimes the most expensive food, or the most difficult to get is the one with, you know, that is the nutritious. Most, how do you guys deal with
20: that? It's really, I mean, people really struggle, like trying to get protein is a big thing. And, you know, people only can eat so much canned tuna, right? So we try to get, you know, beans or other kinds of canned meat, you know, unfortunately, because we don't have a refrigeration to keep things, you know, that are fresh. Although the day of the food pantry, we did have some fresh produce and some fresh eggs, which went really fast. Like, we'll probably do more of those next time. But we try to talk to people as well about, you know, how you can get, you know, use beans or other high protein items to supplement if you can't get a lot of meat.
19: So we were doing some research for this interview with you, Rose, and we heard a really powerful quote from one of the participants. His name was Curtis, and he noted that the pantry keeps him stable and clear of returning to prison. How is it that just a bag of groceries can translate into something so important?
20: It's so hard because when people, especially, you know, if people aren't eating or they're desperate for their children, they might have to shoplift. You know, they might get into that position and then they get in trouble. Or, you know, people are trying not to be hungry. So maybe they smoke or they might, you know, do something else to depress their appetite. And it makes people struggle even more. And then also when people can't afford their medication, if people are on mood medications due to anxiety or depression, and then maybe they don't act very well because they haven't got their medication because they couldn't afford it all, and then they get in trouble as well. So it's really, there's a lot of opportunities for people to struggle and to, you know, have a bad situation that might lead them back into jail or prison.
19: Something so simple like helping someone with a meal can prevent more serious issues in our society. So why wouldn't we try to do that, right?
1: And we don't understand that as a community, we all benefit from this.
19: Yes, exactly.
20: Absolutely. Well, and we all know, you know, that there's so much research on the negative impacts of children not having good nutrition, especially their first 3 to 4 years. And then, you know, just seniors, you know, they're on so many medications oftentimes, or, you know, have certain health problems, or people with disabilities. And then if they have poor nutrition, you know, sometimes their medicine doesn't work as well, or, you know, their mood doesn't get stabilized, or they have more inflammation in their body. It's quite a cycle for people if they don't have good food.
19: Let's talk a little bit more about the single day pop-up that you recently had. How much did it cost you to put up that pop-up pantry?
20: It cost us about $50,000. We did a big investment. We had a lot of folks who donated. Basically, people from throughout Catholic Charities staff volunteered. So it's nice, like people in accounting or people, you know, that normally work in maintenance were helping at the pantry. And it was a nice way for them to connect to the mission. And whoever could and would help, we had everybody there. So it was a lovely agency-wide event.
1: Now, $50,000, not that you just, you know, pick up a rock and you find the money right there.
19: Yeah, that would be nice, though.
1: How do you guys do it? I mean, how do we get this money?
20: Yeah, I mean, we had a grant. We had a grant, a smaller grant from the St. Vincent de Paul. And then we also got some discounts from the Oregon Food Bank on some of our orders. So that helped as well. Our Guardian Management, who is our property management company, did a food drive for us as well. And some other folks had done food drives. And then we got out there and we shopped, right? Like we went to Costco and to the, you know, some of the places where we could get big quantities of food and just tried to supplement as best we could with the money that we had here.
19: Do you have any intention of repeating these pop-ups?
20: Yes, I'm hoping to do one in October. That's my goal. We had some food we got kind of after the event. We're just sort of saving in the garage for that. And we give people food, you know, food boxes as they come in for other services already anyway. But our goal is to have them 3 to 4 times a year if we can, you know, have enough funding to do so.
19: So I imagine what we are asking now from our audience is like, why not help, right? How can our listeners help you?
20: Yeah, I mean, anything that people could do to help is great. The best thing is if we have cash, because a financial donation lets us buy wholesale food. So we get more for the bang, you know, more bang for the buck, so to speak. So that's super helpful. You know, people who would like to volunteer to help with the food pantries, we always need that. And if people do have, you know, quantities of unexpired food, because we want to make sure it's the, you know, fresh food, the freshest food, we can take donations as well.
1: Are there any requisites to become a volunteer?
20: You know, we have to do for a one-day event, we just have people sign up. If it's a longer-term volunteer or it involves working directly with the clients, then there's a background check that happens. But for most people, it's just, you know, signing the paperwork.
1: No, this is just me being silly, Rose. But, you know,
19: that's his natural state, Rose. Don't worry.
1: Yes. No, but I always wonder, like you said, you had this money that was given to you by St. Vincent, I think you mentioned, and you guys went there and tried to save, and you went to Costco. Who doesn't love Costco here in the Pacific Northwest? We all do.
20: Yes.
1: Now, I just wonder, like, an organization like Costco, Fred Meyer's, or those big supermarket chains, when they see you buying stuff that they know that it's not for you, you just think to help.
19: Do they give you a special price?
20: We didn't get a special price this time, but we're talking like, okay, now that we've sort of got the proof of concept that we really want to go back to them and be like, hey, we bought all this food from you last time. Can you give us a discount next time? You know, we got a lot of stuff from the chef's store as well, because they have a lot of larger quantities and we really want to work with them. We've been talking to folks at other organizations, just trying to see where we can get more, you know, if we don't have to pay full price, it really would help us.
19: Yeah.
1: Well, I mean, we all know that Costco, I'm just giving Costco as an example, but it would be all the chain.
19: If Mr. Kroger is listening right now.
1: Yeah, but what I mean is
20: exactly.
1: That
20: we would love to have some.
1: We consider here in the Pacific Northwest, Costco as part of the community, right? Mm-hmm. And we just said before that if we help people in need, we're actually helping the community.
19: Yeah, and businesses.
1: Helps business, right? It makes common sense.
20: Absolutely.
19: What other services do you offer besides the food pantries?
20: Cafe Churis has been around since World War II, and we do refugee resettlement work when there are refugees coming into the country. Right now, there's really not under the current administration, but we resettle people that are approved to come to the United States by the federal government. And when they come, we help them, you know, find jobs, find housing, find English classes, get their kids enrolled in school, get what they needed to get set up in an apartment. We also have a homeless services program. And most of our work with the homeless population is around working with women. Because what we've learned is over the years is it can be very intimidating for women to engage in the homeless system when it's mostly men. Like if you go to a shelter, for example.
19: Right.
20: So we have a drop-in center for women who are experiencing homelessness where they can get lunch, take a shower, talk to a case manager, you know, apply for housing, apply for jobs, have some food, get some clothing. We also do some street outreach. So we go out to the community and try to encourage people to get into shelters and, you know, help them be safer on the street. We also do some cultural orientation work for migrants who have come to the United States. And we have permanent supportive housing units as well. So that's housing with low-income housing with services for people who are leaving homelessness. So we have kind of a wide variety of services, but have really kind of focused on people who are newer to the country, helping them settle, and people who are experiencing homelessness. Those are our two biggest focuses.
19: You know, as an immigrant, I got to share this with our audience. When you first get into this country, the cultural shock is real. Things are different. In some way, they are easier. I mean, the United States is a well-oiled machine, but you don't know about them. So.
20: Yes.
19: To have organizations like the Catholic Charities of Oregon doing this for the community as an immigrant, it's so important because you don't know what to do. You don't know who to ask.
1: And the services are out there. The thing is that you have no idea
19: exactly
1: how to deal with them. Yeah.
20: Right. And people trust us, right? So they'll call, like maybe we help them move here 15, 20 years ago, like we saw this during the pandemic, people were calling us and they're like, we're really scared and we don't know what to do and who do we trust? And, you know, people trust Catholic Charities because we've shown them that they can trust us.
19: Mm-hmm. It's so important to have organizations like yours. If anyone listening right now feels like, hey, maybe these people can help me, how do they reach out to you?
20: The easiest way is really our website, which is CatholicCharitiesOregon.org. That's always a good way to reach us and find out, you know, what services we have available.
19: I saw also that you are in social media too, right?
20: Yes, we're on social media as Catholic Charities. And then there's a kind of a page on our website for each of our programs.
1: Now, imagine this. The young Rose, when she was being helped, you know, at that time when you're
19: a kid. In Chicago.
1: That time, you're a kid. You just survive and you do your stuff. But in your mind, when you were helped at that time, did it ever cross your mind that you were going to be doing this right now and helping so many people?
20: It's interesting because I used to work in fundraising in nonprofits in Chicago. And then when I came to Portland, I started working at the Housing Authority, Home Forward. And I really developed a love for social services and went back and got my master's in public administration so I could learn how to manage programs that help other people. And that really spoke to me is, you know, using my career as a way to give back to people and to help people. You know, people are strong and they're resilient. And if we can walk alongside them and help them, that really just makes it all worth it to me.
1: Well, as someone that's been doing this show for a while already, we have spoken with many, many organizations. You guys are the heroes of this society. I mean, with little, you do so much. And unfortunately, we have so many people in need nowadays. And to have people like you just fighting every single day, to be honest, it's really wonderful.
20: Thank you. Thank you. Yeah. We have a great team. Everyone here is so dedicated. We have just a wonderful staff.
19: We always say, like, wouldn't it be wonderful if we put you out of business? You don't have a job,
20: yes,
19: but it means everyone else is doing great.
20: Yeah, I mean, I could retire in a couple of years. I'd love this. If there was no more poverty and I could retire.
19: So for people listening right now that would like to help on your Summer of Stability campaign, how can they do that?
20: There's a couple ways. You can make a donation on our website, which is CatholicCharitiesOregon.org, or people can send us a check, or they can call us and do a donation over the phone, whatever works.
19: So if you just tuned in, we are talking to Rose Buck. She is the Chief Operating Officer for Catholic Charities of Oregon. And we reached out to you because we were like, this is such a great idea, a pop-up pantry.
20: Mm-hmm.
19: It's like, if there's no pantry, let's create one for today.
20: Yes.
19: What a great idea. Whose idea was it? Say you.
20: It was mine. It was
1: mine. Of course.
20: But I have to say, one of my staff members, her name is Martha Olmos, I said, Martha, I want to do a pop-up food pantry and I need you to organize it. And she was like, she said, yes. Like, she was so excited to organize it.
19: That is so awesome. Do you think this is going to catch up and be done in other Catholic charities in other states?
20: I think that they should, yeah. I mean, some Catholic charities do have, you know, kind of more permanent food pantries, but I have, you know, shared the information with some of the other organizations about how well it's worked and how, you know, it's just such a positive event for everybody who was involved.
19: Yeah, and it might catch up with other organizations too. Mm-hmm. So great idea. Thank you so much, Rose.
20: Oh, yeah, thank you.
0: Thank you so much for listening to The Sound of the Pacific Northwest. We hope to see you back next week. 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
1: Welcome to another edition of The Sound of the Pacific Northwest. This is a World Cup edition. Can we call it like that? World Cup edition?
19: We're going to talk sports today.
1: Sports.
19: Oh, this is going to be so boring.
1: Did you know that when I was a kid, I used to record myself for hours and hours and hours.
19: I do know. Can you show me how you would broadcast soccer in your bathtub?
1: The problem is I used to do it in Spanish. So what I remember was in Spanish.
19: Well, do it in Spanish. Now, people don't understand soccer anyways.
1: I do this. Go! I can beat for 2 hours.
19: No, you have to go on. You have to go on. Show.
1: So yeah, so to me, I love sports. I love World Cup because it's like everybody gets united for 1 month.
19: Well, I think for us, coming from Argentina, Argentina has always been a very unstable country.
1: Yes.
19: With really bad governments that have put people in poverty for years and years. So basically, soccer is your only happiness. It's your only hope.
1: It's a distraction.
19: It's like for a moment you forget that you don't have money to buy groceries, that you don't have money to pay the school for your kids and stuff like that, right?
1: Yeah.
19: So soccer is such an important thing for our souls.
1: Well, and not only that, it's the thing that unites the family. Luciana said,
19: and the neighbors.
1: And the neighbors and everybody. So, and who doesn't have memories of dealing with their parents watching a sport game? Any kind of sport.
19: Yeah.
1: It could be soccer. In our case, it's mostly soccer. So, yeah, we love sports. We love soccer the most. And to us, the World Cup is the most fascinating thing in the world.
19: We are recording this on Friday. It airs Friday, Saturday, and Sunday in Seattle and in Portland. Mm-hmm. And so Argentina is playing now on Saturday, and we don't know what the result of that game is going to be.
1: I can tell you the result. A heart attack. I want to have a heart attack.
19: You almost did have one last time.
1: Before we mention Argentina, we got to give kudos to the Seattle organization because they did an amazing job.
19: It was so beautiful to see so many tourists and almost no complications.
1: We're talking about 100,000 people or more that just came here.
19: From different parts of the world, too.
1: From different parts of the world. And I got to say, the government here in Seattle, they did an amazing job.
19: They
1: really,
19: did.
1: Really put up a great,
19: and also
1: great
19: kudos to the United States team because I thought they were going to go all the way.
1: To see every American just united behind the team. That was absolutely amazing. I felt like, you know, I'm a citizen now, I'm an American.
19: A sea of red, white, and blue everywhere. My. That's exactly how we feel in other countries too.
1: Hey, and to be able to tease other people because the United States
19: won. And make fun.
1: Yeah, it was seriously, we're having a great time. It's almost over. We probably have like 2 more weeks and that's it.
19: Yeah,
1: and
19: the last game is on July 19th, I believe.
1: So. I think so. We go back to dealing with our daily
19: all the problems.
1: Sad lives. Wait, you know what? What if, Mr. President, if you're listening to this show, why don't you organize a World Cup every month?
19: So that we forget about our problems.
1: We forget about the problems.
19: Because then it goes in the back burner. You don't pay attention to it anymore. Nah, it's not. You know what I hate about this? Like the quarterfinals and all that?
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8: When Abraham Lincoln was elected president in 1860, America stood on the edge of collapse. Over the next 4 years, the Civil War claimed more than 700,000 lives and tested whether our republic could endure. As the war drew to a close, Lincoln looked beyond victory. He looked toward healing. In his second inaugural address, he challenged the nation. Let us strive on to bind up the nation's wounds, to achieve and cherish a just and lasting peace. Lincoln understood that preserving the greatest experiment in self-government required more than winning a war. It required the character to restore what had been broken. More than 160 years later, America still faces division. The question is not whether we'll disagree. The question is whether we still have the wisdom and the character to heal together.
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25: The people they killed don't have criminal records.
26: So you know the names of the people that have allegedly been killed by ICE, but you don't know the names of the Americans who've been victimized by illegal aliens. Number 19.
27: News from the Magnolia Park neighborhood. A man shot in the stomach with ICE agents and federal investigators on scene. Within the last few moments, we've confirmed that man has died. Let's show you where this is happening at the intersection of Canal Street and Highway 90. KPRC2's Bryce Newberry is there working to gather the latest. Bryce, what have you learned?
28: Andy, federal agents just left Canal Street here in the last 30 minutes or so. They had been on this scene for about 8 hours, as we have just confirmed through an ICE spokesperson that an ICE agent opened fire and killed a Mexican national here on this street just before 7 o'clock this morning. What ICE is telling us this afternoon is that enforcement officers were out here attempting to pull over that Mexican national. He's been identified by ICE as Lorenzo Salgado Araujo. And according to ICE, when they tried to stop him, he refused to stop. ICE says from the information that they are getting, He then used his vehicle in an attempt to ram the ICE officers who were out here. He then did not follow verbal commands, according to ICE. And then that is when, according to ICE, he tried to run over the agents who were out here attempting to pull him over. ICE says that an agent then opened fire. The man, Salgado Araujo, got rushed to Ben Taub Hospital. According to the Houston Fire Department, we're told that he was taken there with CPR in progress. And then we have just learned from ICE this afternoon that he died there at the hospital. There's still a lot of questions here. We have not seen any video of this incident, but we saw that the FBI Houston's evidence response team came to process this scene. Again, those federal agents have been here for about the last 8 hours today. We have reached out to the mayor's office to get any additional information. Houston police officers were here on the scene also holding the perimeter. We did see a white van that got loaded onto a wrecker as part of this investigation and then hauled away from here this afternoon. A lot of reaction coming in from the community while the police tape was up out here. We did see a lot of those neighbors coming. They had seen on social media what happened. A lot of them upset. My colleague Joy Addison is just down the road here on the other side of where this scene has cleared. She's been speaking with those neighbors throughout the day. Joy, what are they telling you?
3: Yeah, well, I've been out here trying to speak with neighbors and figure out exactly what happened. What I've been able to piece together so far is that whatever interaction happened between four men that were in a van headed to work, picking up someone on this street, happened right over here in front of this business and home right here. Now, I'm told by the stepdaughter of one of the men that was in that vehicle that they stopped to pick up a coworker and that they had suspicions that ICE was behind them. Upon arriving at a home on this street, one of these addresses here behind me, the men had some type of interaction with ICE, and during that interaction, Lorenzo Salgado was shot. Video from our media partner Grizzly's Hood News shows that man lying on the ground screaming. He was later taken to Ben Taub Hospital. Now, when I was able to speak with the stepdaughter of one of the men who was in the car, she said that she and her mother were made aware of what happened due to some social media video that had been floating around TikTok. They saw on that video the...
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0: There's an update on those Newport Beach July 4th riots. Correspondent Ken Lorman reports.
1: Newport Beach experienced shocking July 4th riots involving groups of out-of-town youths who ransacked a supermarket, threw projectiles at police, and were dispersed by mounted officers. There were nearly 400 arrests. Arrest data reveals only 10 locals were involved, with nearly half from Arizona and others from as far away as Canada and the Netherlands. That likely pointing to social media incitement shifting the typical holiday crowds. Ken Lorman reporting.
0: A federal appeals court has struck down a Texas law that granted in-state college tuition rates to illegal aliens. The Fifth Circuit Court of Appeals has ruled Texas's 2001 DREAM Act unconstitutional, finding it conflicts with federal law. Breaking news and analysis at townhall.com. Kia America has issued a new recall for nearly 463,000 of its Telluride SUVs.
2: It's urging owners to again park their vehicles outside and away from buildings after several customers reported fires following previous repairs. The recall announced this week by the National Highway Traffic Safety Administration replaces a prior one Kia initiated in 2024. Certain Tellurides from the 2020 to 2024 model years are affected. The front power seat motor of these vehicles may overheat due to a stuck slide knob. To address the hazard, Kia's new fix will be for dealers to install an electronic fuse assembly free of charge. Keith Peters reporting.
0: Apple on Friday accused OpenAI of stealing trade secrets as it seeks to build its own hardware for ChatGPT. More on these stories at townhall.com.
3: Foundations of Freedom, a look at America's founding principles and the leaders who shaped our nation.
4: When Abraham Lincoln was elected president in 1860, America stood on the edge of collapse. Over the next 4 years, the Civil War claimed more than 700,000 lives and tested whether our republic could endure. As the war drew to a close, Lincoln looked beyond victory. He looked toward healing. In his second inaugural address, he challenged the nation, "Let us strive on to bind up the nation's wounds, to achieve and cherish a just and lasting peace." Lincoln understood that preserving the greatest experiment in self-government required more than winning a war. It required the character to restore what had been broken. More than 160 years later, America still faces division. The question is not whether we'll disagree. The question is whether we still have the wisdom and the character to heal together.
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8: This is an encore.
9: Hey, everybody. Welcome to the nation. I'm JT, along with my co-pilot and co-conspirator there, Ms. Leanne Whiffen, along with Dave and Chris and the rest of the people who you don't see very often. We'd like to thank the folks at Painted Hills Natural Beef, beef the way nature intended. Well, we've got a bite. I was going to say a bicon, meaning a barbecue icon, but I couldn't make the word up fast enough. We've got an icon with us today. Excuse me, Byron Chisholm. You all know him from Bad Byron's Butt Rub Incorporated, you might say. And he's been gracious enough to take the time to spend the next hour with us, with Leanne and myself. Byron, welcome, bud.
10: Yes.
11: Byron. Glad to be here. Thank you. I've been looking forward to it.
9: So to start off the top of the show, do you have any real funky stories about Leanne?
10: Oh.
11: I don't have any funky stories, but I know we go way back. I got to know her dad a long time ago. My first major barbecue competition was in Tryon, North Carolina. I wore this shirt.
10: There it is.
9: There it is. Yeah.
11: In honor of Leanne and her dad, Mr. Jim Taft. That was a great contest. That was my first major contest I ever did in 1998. And I went back probably 15, 16 times through the years before the contest finally dismantled. But it was just a wonderful contest. And that's where I met Leanne. And then, of course, they would travel together in the early days and all cook together. And that's how I met Leanne a long time ago. So we've been friends a good while.
10: Long time.
9: Yeah, a long time. So, Leanne, now turnabout's fair play. Do you have any, before we get into the questioning and the cross-examination here as we do on the show, do you have any stories about Byron?
10: I remember him being at Blue Ridge, and I think I said earlier that I thought he won first place in all four categories. My mistake. It was only first place in three categories. But I remember being dumbfounded because it always was a very large contest. And I remember him competing like by himself, and I couldn't understand how he could do it all by himself. Even though I did a lot by myself, I mean, I had little helpers, you know, that ran around. But yeah, and I remember him always having his dog with him and bringing honey. And yeah, I just remember being awestruck because everyone said, oh, he's a professional chef. He's a chef. And I was like, oh, my God, he's not just a pitmaster. He's a chef, too.
9: Oh, so yeah.
11: I hung up my white coats.
10: Yeah.
9: There you go. What were you cooking on in those days, Byron?
11: Well, man, different years, different grills. You know, you just keep moving along and try, look, you know, you're going for something, and if you don't think you find it, you keep getting new grills until you find it. You know, so I learned not to ever sell my grills, because if I ever want it to begin with, I might want it back.
9: Yeah, yeah.
11: Right. I just learned to warehouse them. But Leanne was talking about how I cook by myself. Well, there's a good reason for it, because when I started marketing Butt Rub, I was traveling freely. I had no friends that could travel freely. I mean, You know, I'm in my 30s, and it's like I don't know anybody that can travel with me. And so I had to learn how to do it by myself, because I was the only one that could go to all these events. I would have some help at different times, different places, and it was messing me up, because unless I had the same help, you know, consistently, it was messing me up. And I'm like, man, I remember cooking 200 covers with just a couple of us in the kitchen. I'm like, I need four boxes. I figured this out. The one thing I always needed was a runner, though. And a runner, they always have a million questions for you. So it was a distraction. But, you know, you just deal with what you got. And I was just glad to be doing it.
10: Yeah.
9: Did you ever find it where you were at the end of the day, you went, oh, my God, why did I take this on all by myself?
11: No, I got into a rhythm by myself. I actually come to think that I had an advantage. Because once I started clicking and I started moving and I started doing and doing and segue, it's like, you know, I'd look next door and then before people having a meeting about what they're going to do next, well, I've already made three moves by then. So I would get some momentum going. And by the time getting into turning time, I'm fluid, I'm rolling, I'm clicking, and I'm on it. So in a lot of ways, it's a big advantage. Ideally, though, I think the best teams, in my opinion, is a husband and wife. If not a husband and wife, at least two people that work together all the time.
10: Yes.
11: Because, you know, you just need a little bit more help, especially running a box. And if you have to take on a volunteer to do that every time, just a lot of distractions.
10: Mm-hmm.
9: Yeah. What was the toughest part that you thought of, or what did you think was the toughest part when you were competing? Was it just getting there and setting up, or was it, you know, doing the boxes? Was it monitoring the fire, so to speak, all night, or what?
11: The toughest part for me was mechanical, because there's so many moving parts to your truck, I had a fifth wheel for most of these years. There's so many mechanical things and the grills, and and every time something didn't work, man, they throw me into a tailspin, because I'm not very handy and I'm counting on all these things working. You know, if they're all working, I'm okay. As anybody knows who competes, you spend all week getting ready, you know, your meat selection, prepping all your sauces, your injections, all your things you do, and getting the rig ready and service and all that. So I'm organized. I can do all that, and I can get to the event. I'm a kind of a amateur trucker. So I can get there, I can get set up, and I'm poised. But when something starts breaking, I get my ass kicked. Fortunately, a lot of the barbecuers are handy, and neighbors come around and they kind of help you out, you know, when you can. So.
9: No, that's true. I have a certain set of skills, but they're not consistent. Some of it's in cooking, some of it's mechanical. Very little in mechanical. Although I ride a mean riding mower. I'll tell you that. I'm good at making lines. I got the Forrest Gump thing down, man. It's a boom.
11: Love it.
9: Do you compete anymore? Or are you too busy with your company?
11: I, 2019 was the last year I competed. I had basically evolved to competing for the international. That's what was driving me. In fact, in 2020, I had three international trips planned, and they all got canceled, of course. And then I had a couple of years of a shutdown, you know, we all did. And I got used to not competing. And for the first time since I started, I had a clean break, and I got comfortable not competing. So I had 21 years that I competed. The business is 20, we're in our 26th year now. So, yeah, that's pretty good tenure. I think I just did some rough calculations. Most people, they might compete 10 years. You know, that's kind of some people more, some people less. But 21 years, that's a good tenure. It ran its course. It had run its course a while back. My thing was I was about to want to start doing other things other than competing. And then the first KCBS in Europe was in 2012. It's going to be in Amsterdam. I'm like, whoa, man, KCBS going to Amsterdam, going to Europe. I'm like, I'm there. I'm like, I don't know who I need to talk to about what and how we're going to do this, but I'm going. And it was beautiful. I had such a great time, such hospitality. They're so excited over there to get started doing that. And they were glad to have an American representative. I was the only one. And then as they started popping them up, I went to as many as I could. And I wound up having a complete set. You know, grill everything. I fly into Europe. I've got everything I need except pressure. It was in a friend of mine's garage. You know, tent, tables, chairs, whatever. It was kind of rough in it, but I was seeing countries I've never been to, and that was beautiful. That's what kind of gave me an extended 8 years on top of other domestic, you know, traveling with barbecue.
9: Yeah.
10: Did you find that when you were competing outside of the country that it was much different because of the meats you can get your hands on?
11: Well, at first, yes. And then they figured out real quick how to find suppliers for what they wanted. So they started getting Australian briskets. They started getting prime briskets. They didn't cut pork the way we do with the pork butt and everything. Even the ribs were from real small hogs. There were a lot of challenges at first. But they quickly, when there's a demand, there's a supply, you know, they all got together and there was enough of them where I know this one meat market in Amsterdam, I'd go there, they'd have it all. I'd go through, look at all these Australian briskets, they had all these pork butts from heritage breed hogs. Yeah, so no, it took a while, but you know, with the internet and everything else, they knew what products people were winning with. You'd go there and you'd look around the cook sites and you'd see the same products you see in the States, you know, and a lot of them, I don't know, YouTube, whatever. And a lot of them just taking classes. And then a handful of them have been to the U.S. and major events and stuff like that. So they weren't as far behind as you might think. And then they caught on real fast. It got real competitive and still is. But anyway, I just love the hospitality. I was always treated so well over there and people were excited to see me. You know, I go to a local contest. And it's like, hey, how you doing? How you doing? Over there, it's like, hey, I brought some beer from my country. You know, hey, look here. You know, I got these gifts all the time. It's like, yeah, it's beautiful. It's a beautiful thing.
9: Yeah, I love Europe. I like to travel. Anyway, I used to do it for a living. I don't do that anymore, but I love to travel. It's always fun to go places you haven't been, meet the people.
11: Absolutely. Yep. Yeah.
9: And
11: the thing about the barbecue thing is you're not on the tourist trail. You're amongst the locals in a community somewhere. You know, you look around, there's no tour buses.
9: Yeah.
11: Your experience and you know, of course, a lot of people, you know, hey, look, I want to show you here. I want to take you there. I want to take you there. And everywhere you go, you look and you're the only one that's not from there. And that's when you know you're in the right place.
10: Yeah.
9: I woke up a few times like that. being the only one there and in the right place, I guess. But that's another story and another show. I'll tell you that. We're going to take a break. We're going to be back with Byron Chisholm. Sorry, just a minute. Don't go away.
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8: This is an encore.
9: Welcome back to the nation. I'm JT along with Ms. Leanne Whippin, Hall of Famer there. And we've got Byron Chisholm with us today.
10: He's newly inducted to the Hall of Fame.
9: Actually,
10: the big ceremony's coming up, right?
9: That was October. In my script, but yeah. That's good. Shows you're paying attention. I like that. It's all good. Byron, let's get the obvious out of the way here. What prompted you to go into the rub business?
11: It was just a natural expression of cooking because I was serious about cooking as a hobby. By the time I graduated college, I was real serious about it. And I was really trying to find, you know, so what kind of career path I've got. A lot of people were, you know, getting a bunch of suits and moving to Atlanta and Houston, place like that. And I'm like, man, that's just not me. I don't know where I was supposed to be. And anyway, I said, well, you like cooking, you know, you're finally good at something that you could potentially make a living at. So why don't you give it a try, you know? And that's when I started cooking for a living. Now, most people don't graduate from college and start, you know, become a line cook as their dream job, especially in a seasonal Florida panhandle. but I did. And it's worked out pretty good. I mean, I enjoy cooking for restaurants. I accepted the challenge and I got better and better and better at it. And I liked it. And I went to culinary school. But all along, and all this is in a documentary, the Butthole Story, and I'll tell you more about that later, but we told the whole story about how I got into this, but I had a neighbor that taught me how to barbecue. This was 1991, and at that time, most people just knew how to grill. They, you know, barbecue, and that was a small niche group of people that knew how to do that, really, back then. So he taught me how, and I really fell in love with it. I brought that grill to culinary school in New York, Hyde Park, New York. And, we had seasonal work down in Florida where I was cooking and you know, real nice restaurants. And I was getting real good training there. But I had a lot of downtime. And in that downtime, I spent a lot of time on that grill. So naturally, every component to barbecue and came out of me. You know, this is where I do baked beans. This is my sauce. You know, I learned about rub because I grew up in Texas and I had some Texas cookbooks. And otherwise, nobody else knew about a rub, not at that time. In the South, we wasn't part of the barbecue deal. That all came out of Central Texas. So nonetheless, I read about it, made sense. So I came up with my own little salt and pepper blend. Didn't think that much of it. But I love the fact that I was using this rub on butts. And then I was sitting there, you know, I'm like, well, I guess this is a butt rub. And I just laughed into myself, you know. Yeah. Anyway, long story short, when I came out with my own way of doing products, I wanted to give them away as gifts. And to give them away as gifts, I then decided to personalize the jars. And that's where the pig got created. And one thing led to another, but it just looked like it ought to be something that ought to be on a grocery store shelf somewhere. And so then I said, well, why not? Why not? You know, why don't I just test the waters and see how people like this stuff? And that's how I got into it.
9: Do you think that people that are getting into the rub business now, like your rub, Leanne's rub, you know, came from her dad and stuff. I mean, they are, and pardon the pun, they are well seasoned. They're veteran rubs out there. They've got a marketplace for them. Do you think there's too many rubs getting tossed on the market now? Let me give you an example. You look at, of course, we do a lot of social media with the shows. I see new rubs coming out every day, and they're probably just dandy. You know what I mean? Right. But so many of them, it's like, well, this is Bob's and this is Jill's and this is Ted's. And, you know, this is,
11: Ted's is kind of spicy.
9: Yeah. So, but I mean, it's a very competitive at the retail level. It's a very competitive business, especially on store shelves. So,
11: yeah, well, you know, the way the free market works is, you know, if something's overcrowded and people start dropping off, I mean, it's supply and demand. And, you know, it's kind of like the craft beer business. You know, if you had a good craft beer 15 years ago, man, you had them lined up. You know, you had the only one and, you know, maybe 300 mile radius. Mm-hmm. Now, I mean, every little old town's got a craft brewery. And so it's just the best ones will survive. If people that are most committed to getting them off the ground will separate themselves from everybody else. Because a lot of times people have an illusion. It's like, well, I mean, this is great. So I'm going to make it and put it on the market. And then it's like they got a garage full of it, and it's like, whoa. I mean, you know, they realize there's a lot of work involved here. Mm-hmm. I mean, we were going from store to store to store, you know, until we start getting some momentum. So the big advantage that I had, I guess, I got an early start. I mean, a rub was not a common thing in the South. We had to explain to people what it was, and then, oh, do you want to buy some? You know, but we got it off the ground. It's worked out, you know. And then the thing that's really kept us in business is our brand loyalty. Because we got in early, because a lot of people tried it and liked it, they've been using it for a long time.
9: Right.
11: It's like they're not just going to abandon you just because there's a new flashy object over there. You know, this is part of their memories growing up. I had someone that was graduating college who said, every barbecue I remember from my uncles and my dad, they had Butt Rub. Mm-hmm. You know, it's a part of their life. You know, and so that's the thing that I'm grateful for, I don't know. I mean, there's so much competition out there, and they're pulling away from the pie, but we're holding our own and even growing. But I think it's just because we got an early start, we got a foothold, and we got some good brand loyal, good loyal customers that stayed with us. And so we just do our thing, and I guess a lot of people will give it a try, and you'll probably see a lot of them, you know, start fading out.
9: Yeah, I think there's probably people we've had on this show that we talked about their stuff 3 or 4 years ago, and then we haven't heard from them. You know, not a lot of them, but a handful of them that stuck their toe in the water, so to speak. And then to get, like I said, to get retail shelf space, it's one thing to do it off a website and sell it out of that, but you still got to be able to prove it that the product is good. And the only way you do that is get it in people's hands.
11: One difference that I about my direction was that when I decided to do this, that was my job.
9: We're going to take another break. We're going to be back with Bad Byron Chisholm and his Butt Rub.
11: That's one around.
9: There you go. Right after this.
11: Worse.
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9: Welcome back to Barbecue Nation. I'm JT along with Ms. Whippin, and we've got Byron Chisholm with us today. Again, we would like to thank the folks at Painted Hills Natural Beef the way nature intended. And drum roll, please. There, how's that? Oh, the band is off today. Sorry about that, Byron. We've got Trim Tabs Pig Powder Barbecue Dry Rub was developed by barbecue aficionado Jim Tab, commonly known as Dad. To Leanne there, and it won the coveted right best. Mm-hmm. I'm actually, after all this time, sorry I never met the man. Leanne has told me some great stories about him, and everybody we have on the show speaks so highly of him. This rub's been around for over 30 years, and now for a unlimited time only, you can go to pigpowder.com. And Ms. Leanne will make sure you get your pig powder. Isn't that right?
10: Yes. 100%.
9: Yeah, absolutely.
10: I ship it out personally.
9: She does. And?
10: It is all in my home, everywhere. I have coffee tables. Yeah.
9: You have storage units with the stuff in it. Yeah. You have everything like that. So go to pigpowder.com. Leanne will personally ship it to you. Mm-hmm. And I guarantee you'll like that. And I also guarantee, not to meld the two together, but if you've never tried Byron's butt rub, you should try it too. I'll say this, there's two main rubs at my shelves. I've got a bunch of them that, because Leanne knows we get shipped a lot of stuff to try, but I've got Leanne's pig powder and I've got Byron's butt rub there, and those are my go-tos. Sorry.
10: So about Byron, I'm going to tell you a story about my dad, and it has to do with the butt rub and the pig powder. So back when I was competing, I would combine the two in competition because, you know, yours is more salt and peppery and mine's a little sweet with heat. And so I told my dad one time I won a first in something. He goes, what did you do? And I said, well, I did, this percentage pig powder and this percentage butt rub. And he goes, oh, my gosh. And I said, and don't tell anyone. And then like a week later, he's like, I've been telling everyone.
11: Like on a podcast.
10: And the funny part was he turned it into his secret recipe. And it's kind of like it was a family or a dad me joke for a long time. I did, honestly, back in the day, I used your rub and the pig powder together, and I'd use different ratios depending on what meat I was using it on. And that's all true.
11: That's awesome. Yeah. I love that.
9: That's good. I could just hear it now. I hear your dad, Leanne. Yeah, we invented that stuff down around Saragossa back in, 75 type thing like that. It would be very good.
11: I just remember the first time I went to try in 1998, it was my first major contest, and it was just so overwhelming, all these teams, all these people.
10: Yeah.
11: And your dad was like the founder of the whole thing. It was such a beautiful setting. It's a great contest. And that was amazing experience. And I just wanted to meet your dad. I was so intimidated. I didn't get to meet him that first trip, but by the second time I went, he called me by my name, and it was so flattering. I'm like, you know who I am? that was awesome. Yeah. Yeah. I remember seeing the house, that one house that had a view of
10: the top of Piney. Yeah. He was on top of the mountain. Yeah.
11: Amazing. Yeah, man, that was magical.
9: Mm-hmm. Wow.
11: Yeah.
9: God, you guys are making me jealous. I missed
11: all what
9: that.
11: The hell I was doing up there. Maybe I forgot something. I don't know. I don't remember, but I remember going.
10: Carolyn and Gary used to stay with us, you know, during the contest. And yeah, we always had the famous baked eggs, you know, the following morning, Sunday morning, all the rituals. Yeah.
11: Well, I got invited there one day, and I'll just never forget that place. That was really
9: amazing. Yeah. Wow.
10: You know, I was at the Jack last year, and of course, you always have the, you know, the really nice party before. But I didn't know how involved you were with the international teams, because they come over here unequipped for the most part. And you have, it seems to me like you mentored at least, I don't know, four or five teams, and they came in early and they spent time with you, and you were helping them out, and they were so appreciative. And how did you get so involved? I mean, I know you were doing international, and you're right around the corner from the Jack, which makes it nice. But how did that happen?
11: Well, all right. In terms of when you fly to a contest and you show up a couple of suitcases, I was telling Duffy the other day, we were talking about that. And I'm like, that's the biggest challenge of barbecue. Because, you know, I mean, we show up in 36-foot trailers. Mm-hmm. With everything, you know, and they got two suitcases. So it's really daunting to appear somewhere and you got all these world champions and all these, and you're supposed to compete against them, and everything you brought was in your suitcase. So especially with the internet and everything like that, I met a lot of them in my travels in Europe. And so, and then through the Jack, Wayne and Bill, they, when the international teams were asking them how, where they can get things, they sent them to me. Fortunately, we've got like a group of people now that have joined in as ambassadors. And so we know ahead of time who's coming in. We've got an ambassador for each team, and we know what grills they've requested, and we do our best. A lot of them want barrels. Barrels is a big thing. So whatever grill they want, we're you know, sometimes we want pellet cookers, sometimes we want offsets. So we start, you know, there's a lot of people that are like, hey, I'll be glad to donate whatever my equipment. So basically, we start ahead of time figuring out what it is they want, and a lot of them will order their meat for them. You know, they'll tell us what their specs are. So I'll have a commercial refrigerator full of competition meat. I mean, It's a lot of work and stuff like that, but mm-hmm. I'm excited to do that. I want to do that. I've been to international events, and I was counting on people to help me with equipment and meat and everything else. So I'm glad to give it back. I want them to have a good experience here. They're excited to be here, and I want them to have what they need so they feel like they can do an adequate job of competing and do their best work.
10: Mm-hmm. Very commendable.
9: Byron, who's the person that had the biggest influence on you and your barbecuing?
11: Ooh. Huh. Wow. Man. I should amen with that one. Let me think about that. Who's the biggest person that influenced me in barbecue? Well, I guess the guy who taught me how to barbecue.
10: Yeah.
11: My buddy Jim, man. He built my equipment. He taught me. He had this big old trailer, and he was... I'll tell you a little quick story you might appreciate.
9: Sure.
11: So I'm looking for a place to rent, and I pulled into this parking lot and looked at the place, and it's real nice. And he flagged me down the parking lot, and I saw this big, huge trailer of smoke everywhere. He says, hey, don't rush off. I got some bucks coming off. He says, they're looking pretty good. That it's gonna be delicious. So come on back. And I'm like, I grew up in Texas, man. I'm like, I didn't even know what a butt was. I'm like, butts of what? But I love the hospitality, you know, the gesture. So we came back, and we decided, I decided to rent. So I was next door to him. And so he taught me all about barbecue. So I guess he was my biggest influence. And when I told him I like to get my own cooker, you know, We went and to a scrapyard, and we got everything that you, what are we looking for, Jim? I don't know, but I'll know when I find it. And, you know, everything was 11 cents a pound, you know. And so we put together this grill, and I still got it to this day. It taught me how to barbecue. It gave me the vessel to fall in love with barbecue that started off this whole barbecue path that's been such an amazing gift to me. So I would say yes, Jim Norton, Alabama Cowboy. I don't know if that was his real name or not, because he then later told me that the law in Alabama was looking for him. He said he didn't do anything wrong, but I don't think he did. But they were looking for him, and he didn't want to go to jail. So he was living on the beach and teaching me to barbecue. That's what he was doing.
9: Hey, Byron, there's a lot of guys in these big cement buildings with Constantine wire across top. They never did anything wrong either. If you ask him,
11: I just got to know him as a person. I think he was a victim of circumstance, but I don't know what happened. But he was gentle as a lamb. He was a good guy, a nice guy, and you know he was sure good to me. He like I said, taught me, built that grill, never charged me nothing, and I don't know. It's that relationship that spearheaded my life in barbecue. Mm-hmm. You know, 26 years now in the business, 21 years competing, all the events, all the travel, all the friends, the beauty and barbecue, as far as it just keeps giving. My relationship with him was what kickstarted that. And so I'm really grateful.
9: So my question is, did he try to teach you how to weld?
11: I've never been taught that, and
10: neither am I.
11: I'm usually really good at some, or I suck, and I probably that's probably in the suck category.
9: The first barbecue I ever had, this was way back in the late 70s. I had a guy that lived on one of the farms. He just cut a 55-gallon drum in half for me. It hadn't been used for anything, but I watched him. He just cut it in half, and he welded these little brackets in there, and then he took this piece of stainless steel grating, and he fit it, and he cut it, and there it was. And he built a stand, a little four-legged stand for me on it. And that's the first one that I personally ever owned.
11: How about that?
9: Yeah. I understand what you're talking about, somebody doing that for you. Although Jim didn't know how to cook worth sourdough crack, but he could weld and he could use a torch. So that's how I got my first barbecue.
11: About that.
9: Yeah, it works out pretty good. We are going to take another break. You're listening to Barbecue Nation here on the USA Radio Networks and all the podcast platforms with Byron Chisholm today, and of course, Ms. Leanne is with us, and we'll all be back right after this. Don't go away.
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0: Real easy to reach out to us, by the way. Just go to barbecuenationjt.com, and then you can send us an email, and we'll answer it. I promise. At some point, we'll answer it. Ms. Leanne's awful busy right now, and I'm trying to get the TV thing going for us here, so we're both pretty swamped, but we will return your message. We've got Byron Chisholm with us. If you've never tried any of Byron's butt rub, you should try it.
1: It just dawned on me.
0: What?
1: I have a story about Byron.
0: Okay.
1: We were filming a show called the Kingsford Barbecue Championship Series. And to me, it was before its time, but I thought it was one of the best barbecue shows ever. And what they did was they did a lot of things. But one of the things that you had to do is they would roll out whatever your category was, albeit an eel in a tank, and it was live. And so you had to kill whatever it was that you were going to cook. And I remember, Byron, didn't you have bullfrogs?
2: Yeah, you know, that actual experience is, I never disturbing. Really was asked to cook a lot more cooking shows after that. But that's when we went from them filming us barbecuing to some drama.
1: Right.
2: And, you know, so, you know, they made us kill these bullfrogs and then cook the legs. And I was so disgusted with that. I couldn't get home soon enough. And I never, and I turned down, I didn't get asked that much, but I just saw where this was going.
1: I thought the concept was good. I mean, parts of it, I thought that was horrific. But I do remember that. I don't want to bring back a bad memory, but it is something I do remember. And yeah, so anyway, we'll drop that now.
0: Wait a minute. You opened the door there, Leanne. So what did you have to whack?
1: Me?
0: Yeah.
1: At lobster, so it wasn't that
0: difficult. Oh, geez.
1: Yeah, but still, nevertheless, we had to... We used skewers, and my sister was on the show with me, and we had to take the skewer and jab it into its neck, into it, like its spinal. Anyway, it was just it's as bad a story as Byron was saying, but yeah. So anyway, subject dropped.
0: Okay, all right, I'll let that go. What do you?
2: But overall, that was a good thing, because most of the categories were more standard and. I had some good memories from that weekend. It was in Reno.
1: Yeah.
2: And I had some good success. I was doing okay. And I don't know how I did with the frogs, but I remember on the lobster, I was trying to boil them. I didn't have enough time to do that. So I didn't get my lobster finished. That kicked me out of the contest. And
1: that's, you know, what happened to me. Yeah. So it was cool because on the first round, you could bring your own cooker. On the second round, we all had different cookers and we all had the same meats. The third round, yeah, the lobster, and they gave us La Cucina, whatever, those Mexican hog cookers. And I didn't get my lobster done. And they had celebrity chefs, and the French chef took my lobster out, and I was beating Fast Eddie and Ray Lampe at the time. I was way ahead of them. And he picks up the lobster and he throws it into the audience because they had a live audience. And he goes, lobster sushi. And that was it. I was done.
2: Yeah. I was right there with you. I was right there with you. My lobster didn't get done either. But anyway, yeah. Well, anyway.
0: So Byron, what do you think of all the, there's quite a few shows on television. There's a lot of them in reruns and stuff. You know, they're still rerunning the original Pitmasters and things. But what do you think of the shows these days?
2: Yeah, I probably have not seen a lot of it, but I think that a lot of people, of course, they've been introduced to barbecue through this media, and they've been inspired. And then, of course, the barbecue boom. I always say when I was starting out in '97, you know, it was like being on the tarmac, and then, you know, the airplanes just rolling, rolling, rolling, rolling, rolling, and then at some point, you know, in the early 2000s, it lifts off. And it's still

0: So, I don't think that it's, I mean, it's still rising, you know, as far as the boom goes. And so, the original thing that inspired a lot of people was the very early Food Network specials. They were just organic. They would show up at a contest and they would film people what they were doing in contests. And we got in several of those, which just by the right place, right time. And for whatever reason, I seemed to do really good when they were around. So I got some early real good promotion from just being at the right place, right time, and doing good that day, which it's hard to put in a business plan. So, but that was the beginning. And those early Food Network specials were so popular that it you know, that's what inspired some of the others to start, you know, the Barbecue All-Stars, Barbecue Championship Series, which later the Pitmasters, and then all the other shows. Man Fire Food is awesome. You know, there's just some good media out there telling people what we're doing in the barbecue world. And so, and that and YouTube, Lord, all the videos and instructional things, you know, you can get a huge educational barbecue. You know, when I started, it was zero.
1: We
0: It was
1: didn't have
0: zero.
1: anything.
0: Now, I mean, the books were written by people that didn't really know how to barbecue, and the barbecuers didn't write books. That would change over time. But there was if you want to figure out how to be a competition grade barbecue cook, you need to dive in there, figure it out. Because you might have a few people give you a few pointers here and there, but in the end, you just got to pay attention to what you're doing and make it better. Use your imagination. And I think a lot of natural born cooks were some of the early champions. And now you don't really have to be that talented. You can just get the right information and be real organized and replicate something that's competitive. So that's a different deal. I think that the original artists were the ones that were creating their own way, and that's the way it was when I started. And now a lot of people are okay with doing cover songs. You know, if it's a good enough cover song, then they can win with it, that's okay. You know?
2: What about the flavor profiles? They've obviously changed a bit.
0: I don't know, man. It's not really my game anymore. I don't. I'm going back to more real historical traditional things.
2: Byron, we're going to get out of here, but you're going to stick around for after hours. That's where we torment Leanne. So you'll have a lot of fun
1: No.
2: there with that.
0: Off the
2: But
0: record.
2: off the record,
1: Yeah,
2: but
1: off the record.
2: real quick, how can, if people don't have your butt rub in their local area, how can they find it? Can they buy it online from you, or can
0: Well,
2: they?
0: absolutely. Yeah, you know, buttrub.com, we've got a store there. We're in Amazon, of course. And also on our website, you know, we have our stores listed, you know, the different grocery outlets and things that carry our product.
2: Okay, very good. Byron Chisholm from
1: And congratulations on the Hall of Fame. Well
2: Yes, so
1: deserved.
2: yes.
1: Well
2: Pardon me
1: deserved.
0: True
1: Thank you.
0: honor.
2: Not mentioning that, but my
0: Very
2: bad.
0: flattered.
2: All right, we're gonna get out of here. Byron's gonna stick around for after hours. And until next week, everybody, remember our motto: turn it, don't burn it. Take care, be kind, and go have some fun.
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8: News this hour from Town Hall. I'm Mary Rose. Forecasters say much of the U.S. is about to get slammed by a major heat wave.
9: We have a combination of hot temperatures in the 90s to low 100s with high humidity will create heat indices up to 105 to 110 degrees, with overnight temperatures only dropping into the from the mid-70s to the low 80s.
8: Meteorologist Joe Wegman of the National Weather Service Weather Prediction Center says the southeastern U.S. is already feeling the heat Saturday, but soon it will spread to the Intermountain West. And New York Times reporters are being subpoenaed after the way they reported on the president's new Air Force One.
10: The Trump administration subpoenaed several New York Times journalists after their report on security concerns involving the new Air Force One. That's according to the paper. The new jet was a gift to President Trump from Qatar, and it went into service last week. The paper says federal agents showed up at the reporters' homes with subpoenas to force them to testify before a federal grand jury in Manhattan on Wednesday. Trump flew the new Air Force One to a NATO summit in Turkey last week. But he departed on an old Air Force One for England, with the newer jet also coming along. He then switched back to the Qatar plane for the flight home. Julie Walker, New York.
8: Graham Plattner has formally ended his Senate run.
11: Plattner has submitted his paperwork with the Secretary of State's office, so that makes his exit official. The embattled candidate said several days ago that he intended to quit the race following an allegation of sexual assault, which he has denied. The Maine's Democratic Party has been scrambling to come up with a process to select a new nominee. State law says that they have until July 27th to do so, and the party has indicated it plans to hold a convention with delegates from across the state to come up with that nominee.
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8: A royal reunion held Friday between England's king and his youngest son.
13: King Charles hosted his son, Prince Harry, and met with his family for the first time in years. There has been a royal rift since the king's youngest son and wife, Meghan, quit royal life and moved to California 6 years ago. Harry, Meghan, Prince Archie, and Princess Lilibet got together with the king and Queen Camilla at Highgrove House, a country estate outside London. Harry is in Britain for a number of charity events, including the Invictus Games.
14: The Invictus has never just been about belonging to a team. It's about belonging to each other. We are a family, one that I am so proud and so honored to be a part of.
13: I'm Ed Donahue.
8: Gun owners are closely watching what happens next in Colorado. A new Colorado law requiring permits, training courses, fees, and government approval before certain firearm purchases is raising concerns. Breaking news at townhall.com. Actor Anthony Hopkins has a new occupation, composer.
15: The 88-year-old star of movies such as Shadowlands, where he portrayed theologian C.S. Lewis, is releasing an album of orchestral music that he's written over the past six decades. In a statement, he says, I've been composing music all my life. Some of these pieces have lived with me for decades, and I still find myself returning to them. The album of his music, On Decca Classics, will be performed by Gustavo Dudamel, conducting the Philharmonia Orchestra. Keith Peters reporting.
8: The European Union accused Meta on Friday of breaching its social media law by designing Facebook and Instagram to get users hooked, and demanded it disable key addictive features like infinite scrolling. The EU's executive arm issued a fresh set of charges against Meta platforms on its investigation. More at townhall.com.
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18: Welcome to the show. I hope you all had a wonderful Independence Day weekend. Hard to believe that we just celebrated 250 years of independence in the United States of America. Here's hoping we've got another 250 more in us. Have you gotten outside lately? I know I've been doing some hiking, courtesy of my girlfriend Kimber. Now, she lives over in Post Falls, Idaho, and I've traveled over there a few times as of late. She's got a wounded wing, as it were. She had shoulder surgery, but that doesn't keep her off the trails. Last weekend, we actually hiked the Post Falls Community Forest. That was absolutely lovely. Took us right down to the banks of the Spokane River. Previously, we've hiked along the nice riverfront trail along the other side of the Spokane River on the north end in Idaho, and we got to hike Tubbs Hill, a very popular trail and destination for hikers in Coeur d'Alene. If you haven't been to Coeur d'Alene and Post Falls and taken in both the sights of the towns and the hiking that's available there, you're missing out. Make it a point to do so. This week on the show, we've got some great guests for you. We're going to start off talking with Wayne Pacelli. He's the president of an animal rights group called Animal Wellness Action, based in Washington, D.C. And I'll be honest, this is a group that I don't see eye to eye on many topics, but we're going to discuss a topic today that we both agree 100% on, and that is the federal government's misguided plan to cull hundreds of thousands of barred owls that are naturally migrating in the Northwest. Why are they doing this? To save endangered northern spotted owls. Should we be getting in the way of evolution, and is this the way we should be doing it? I personally don't think so. Wayne doesn't either, and he's going to lay out some excellent arguments about why this is not a good plan. Bob Loomis is going to join us for an extended Max Minute. He's going to be talking about something you can use to catch Chinook salmon off the coast of Oregon, Washington, British Columbia, and Northern California this month. And we're also going to talk to Mike Carey. He's the man behind Northwest Fishing, very popular television show that you see on Fox Sports channels around the Northwest, Rocky Mountain West. You can also check out his free magazine, available at sporting goods stores and online. That would be Northwest Fishing Magazine. The July edition is out, I believe. I've even got an article in this edition, if you want to read that as well. As for our discussion, Mike and I are going to talk about walleye fishing destinations. Mike lived in Washington State for decades, loves to fish for walleye, and a couple of years ago, he moved to Montana. And he's going to tell you about his favorite places to target marble eyes in the Treasure State. Who else are we talking to? How about Maylee Anderson? She's with Visit Rainier. This is an organization dedicated to tourism in Mount Rainier National Park and around Mount Rainier National Park. There's a number of communities offering all sorts of reasons to visit there. Maylee's going to tell you about some exciting things happening within the park, to include the opening of the Road to Sunrise that happened on July 4th and the opportunity to see some great wildflowers in Mount Rainier National Park as well. Throw in our Washington Department Fish and Wildlife Trout Derby Lake of the Week, and as always, we've got a lot coming your way. So let's get things started, and let's do so in a patriotic fashion as we hear this week's edition of Bird Note.
19: This is Bird Note. Look high into the top branches of a tall tree, and you may see the source of this call, a bald eagle. Yes, that squeaky door sound comes from the official bird of the United States of America. Sitting about 3 feet tall, this majestic bird has a wingspan of more than 6 feet. Stretch your arms as far as you can, and imagine a bird whose reach is even greater. Mature bald eagles have snowy white heads and tails and powerful dark brown bodies. Their eyes, beaks, and taloned feet are shades of bright orange and yellow. Immature bald eagles, on the other hand, look so different that early ornithologists thought they were another species entirely. Young bald eagles are a patchwork of dark mottled colors, and their eyes, feet, and beaks are drabber shades of gray, brown, and yellow. It can take young eagles up to 4 years before they grow into their iconic adult colors. Even with a call that sounds like a rusty gate, the bald eagle is lord of the landscape. Go eye to eye with a bald eagle when you come to our website, birdnote.org. I'm Michael Stein.
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0: here back in with Northwestern Outdoors Radio. I'm John Cruz. Let's talk walleye fishing. We talk about it a lot during our extended Max Minutes with Max Lure, but this time we're going to talk about walleye fishing destinations in both Washington State and Montana. One person who knows about fishing in both states is Mike Carey. He is the man behind Northwest Fishing. It's a very popular television show you can catch on Fox channels all over the Northwest and Rocky Mountain West, and you can also pick up Northwest Fishing as a magazine free, absolutely free, anywhere where you buy sporting goods in Washington State. Mike, great to have you on the show again.
1: Hi, Don.
0: So let's talk a little bit about walleye fishing in Washington State. You lived in Washington State for decades. What were a couple of your favorite waters to fish when it came to catching marble eyes?
1: Potholes. I've fished more than a few times with Shelby Ross, and that is an amazing fishery. And besides potholes would be the Columbia River.
0: And, you know, the drill out here, especially with potholes, is basically you're trolling a spinner worm harness. And Shelby likes to go very minimal. He'll basically take a smile blade and a couple of beads and a slow death hook. He'll put a night crawler on it, and he'll have a bottom bouncer weight so it stays close to the bottom. And he'll troll you up some walleye. And the thing about potholes reservoir is you never know what you're going to catch there.
1: Very true.
0: Let's talk about some of the other waters worth fishing in Washington when it comes to walleye. Banks Lake. You know, it's located in eastern Washington between Cooley City and Electric City. It doesn't get the press it used to, but it's still a solid walleye fishery, isn't it?
1: Yeah, I mean, again, it's been a body of water I've fished in the past. It's always been dependable. There's definitely fish to be had.
0: And, of course, you've got Long Lake near Spokane, and you've got the Columbia River, which you mentioned, which is a fantastic fishery for walleye, all the way from essentially Portland all the way up north towards Kettle Falls. And let's not forget Lake Roosevelt, because, you know, this huge impoundment of the Columbia, year in and year out, this is a great place to catch walleye, isn't it?
1: Absolutely, and kind of unique as well, because that fishery up there, farther up the Columbia, you actually can jig them in 70 to 100 feet of water, which is a very unique way of catching walleye.
0: All right, so that's Washington, and we're going to skip Idaho, even though we both know there's some great walleye waters there. Let's head to Montana. You moved to Great Falls a few years ago. What's the closest body of water you're fishing for walleye to Great Falls?
1: Well, the closest body of water I'm fishing is about 5 miles from my house. It's the Missouri River.
0: So tell me more about fishing the mighty Missouri.
1: You know, when I first read about walleye in the Missouri, the word was it's a fishery that is really good, but there's a learning curve. And that is the truth. The stretch from Pelican Point, which is just downriver from Craig, that stretch down all the way to Fort Benton has a real diverse water sections. There's areas where you've got deep holes that are 15 to 20 feet deep, and then there's areas where you're fishing the hole is 5 feet. So it really does challenge an angler to find the walleye in the Missouri.
0: You know, out towards Shelby, there's a reservoir out there that in the past has been known for good walleye fishing, too. What's the name of it, and tell me about the fishing these days.
1: Well, you're probably talking about Tiber, the reservoir, and that reservoir has just exploded as far as fish weight. They had a tournament last year, and I believe the winning weight was somewhere around 150, 160 pounds. I mean, it was a massive amount. It's a really big fish.
0: All right, and we've got to talk about Fort Peck Reservoir. Now, one thing I love about Montana is they embrace fishing and hunting, and they actually have a Governor's Cup walleye tournament out at Fort Peck Reservoir every year that sells out instantly when tickets go on sale in the winter. So Fort Peck Reservoir, it is a massive, massive impoundment of the Missouri River, but there's only a few places you can really access it. Where do you fish when you fish Fort Peck?
1: So when we're fishing Fort Peck, we launch out of the Fort Peck Marina, which is on the northeast side of the reservoir right by the dam.
0: All right. And it's a little different fishing for them at Fort Peck Reservoir. I was lucky enough to go out with a guide on one trip. I was expecting we were going to be doing the whole, you know, bottom bouncer and spinner worm harness drill, but we didn't. We were actually fishing swim jigs, and we were ripping them off the bottom to catch walleye and pike and smallmouth bass. Are you doing something similar when you fish for walleye there in the summer months?
1: That is one of the unique differences between Washington and Montana. Is there's a lot of guys that will fish jigs. They'll fish those winged jigs, but they also will troll worm harnesses. The time that we fished walleye, because mostly when I go to Fort Peck, it's after those Chinook, but we fish walleye with worm harnesses when we do, just because it's familiar to me and I'm more comfortable with it. But yeah, there's more than one way to skin a walleye, and Montana definitely is not afraid of trying different methods.
0: Let's change topics here. Let's talk about the current edition of Northwest Fishing Magazine. The July edition is out. What are folks going to find in it?
1: We've got the usual assortment of fun articles. Getting back to the Missouri River in particular, you know, one of the things out here is there's snakes and there's a whole lot of bears suddenly showing up. So I wrote an article specifically about fishing safety when you're around those creatures. They're out there and you got to keep your eyes open. But we've also looking at salmon season, because that's coming up. And Everett Toho Derby, the estuary sturgeon article we have, and also Gary Lewis has provided a really nice article on the Oxbow Reservoir in Oregon.
0: You know, Gary Lewis, one of the most talented outdoors professionals out there, especially when it comes to writing articles. So that'll definitely be worth reading. Lots of other good articles, too, in every edition of Northwest Fishing Magazine. And again, it's absolutely free. Just go to your local sporting goods store and look for a copy. Pick one up. Don't feel guilty about, you know, walking out the door with it, because you're supposed to walk out the door with it. It doesn't cost you a thing, but the content is great.
1: You can also sign up for the magazine on our website and get it every month on your email, and that would be Northwest Fishing TV. And then finally, we launched an app a couple months ago where you can get the magazines straight on the app, as well as watch prior TV episodes on the app. And that can be found on the Google or the iPhone stores.
0: That's Northwest Fishing, folks. Keep up on everything that's going on when it comes to fishing here in the Northwest. Mike, always a pleasure to have you on, and good luck fishing this summer.
1: Thank you, John. I appreciate it, and best of luck to you with your piscatorial pursuits.

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1: 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You can tip it with any kind of bait.
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0: You know what time it is? It's time again for another extended Max Minute. This time the topic is catching Chinook salmon off the coast of Oregon and Washington. With us here to tell you more, Bob Loomis. Bob, welcome back.
6: Thank you, John.
0: So early summer is prime time for fishing off the coast here in the Northwest. If you're out there trying to get into those Chinook salmon, how are you going about doing it?
6: Well, John, I'm going to put on a scent flash paddle flasher along with a large wiggle hoochie. And probably, you know, those fish are going to be down deeper right off the bat. They're going to be down in that 200-foot type water. And, it would, you know, they'll work their way through the water columns according to bait and everything. But early in the season, they'll be a little bit deeper and then work their way up. But, yeah, the scent flash paddle flasher that you can load up with any type of scent. And a wiggle hoochie works absolutely fantastic out front.
0: Now, Max Lure actually has a couple of different salmon lures with hoochies on them. Tell me about a couple you'd recommend here specifically.
6: Well, the Wiggle Hoochie itself is a crankbait style bill that you can put anywhere from a 4-inch to a 6-inch skirt on, a hoochie body, and you can come up with all sorts of colors. 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
10: SRN News, I'm Mary Rose. A widespread and dangerous heat wave is building across the U.S. with triple-digit highs expected in the Southwest and Great Plains this weekend. The heat will spread eastward under a dome of high pressure that meteorologists say could trap oppressive temperatures for a week or more in as much as two-thirds of the continental U.S. Temperatures will be 15 to 25 degrees warmer than normal in many areas, including at night. That's especially bad for people's health because their bodies won't have a chance to recover. U.S. and Iranian leaders have exchanged threats as their interim deal to end the war faces new challenges. President Trump threatened further missile attacks on Iran after calls for his assassination during the funeral of Supreme Leader Ayatollah Ali Khamenei. This is SRN News.
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13: When Abraham Lincoln was elected president in 1860, America stood on the edge of collapse. Over the next 4 years, the Civil War claimed more than 700,000 lives and tested whether our republic could endure. As the war drew to a close, Lincoln looked beyond victory. He looked toward healing. In his second inaugural address, he challenged the nation. Let us strive on to bind up the nation's wounds, to achieve and cherish a just and lasting peace. Lincoln understood that preserving the greatest experiment in self-government required more than winning a war. It required the character to restore what had been broken. More than 160 years later, America still faces division. The question is not whether we'll disagree. The question is whether we still have the wisdom and the character to heal together.
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0: here back in with Northwestern Outdoors Radio. Truly one of America's gems. It's Mount Rainier National Park. We haven't visited there for a while. That's why we've got Maylee Anderson on the line. She's the person behind Visit Rainier. Maylee, it's been a while. It's great to have you back on the show.
1: Thanks. Happy to be here.
0: It's July, and that means it's a very exciting month when it comes to visiting Mount Rainier. Let's talk about a few things here. And I guess the first thing we should talk about is on July 4th, a very special road and a visitor center opened up. Tell us about Sunrise.
1: The road to Sunrise opens. They're so excited.
0: Okay, so tell me a little bit about this part of the park. A lot of folks just go through Longmire and they head up to Paradise and that's it. But they're really missing out. They miss the road to Sunrise, aren't they?
1: It's the highest place in the park you can drive a car to. You've got sweeping glacier views up there, access to some pretty iconic hikes, the Burrows at Fremont. It's a very special section of the park.
0: Now, there's a visitor center up there,
1: yes.
0: But there's no inn or anything, is there?
1: No, there's no lodging in the Sunrise part of the park. That would be over at the Longmire and Paradise section. So for visitors that are staying overnight, your closest lodging is either going to be camping at the White River Campground or staying over in the Crystal Mountain area. We've also got some vacation rentals.
0: Okay, well, let's talk about the more common ways that folks visit the park. As you mentioned, it's going through Longmire. That's where the headquarters is, and then up to Paradise. And everybody loves to go to Paradise because of the wildflowers. Let's talk about something else here, and that would be what brings folks to the park. Now, the mountain's definitely the star, and you just can't get away over that beautiful towering peak of Mount Rainier. But besides gazing at the mountain, what are folks doing? Is it hiking? Is it wildflowers? Is it wildlife watching? What is it?
1: Wildflower season. But taking a scenic drive on Stevens Canyon, amazing.
0: Oh, I never even thought of that. Last year, you had to have a reservation to get into the park, and that was a little bit cumbersome. Is that being required again this year?
1: Not this year. It's open access in 2026. The park can still get extremely busy during summer. Arriving early or later in the day can help improve your experience.
0: And speaking of things that have changed in recent years, there's a closure up in the northwest end of the park. Tell me about this situation.
1: The historic Fairfax Bridge is closed indefinitely, so that has cut off all vehicle access to the Carbon River and the Mowich entrances to the park. So our visitors this year are going to enter the park via the Squally entrance, the White River entrance, or the Stevens Canyon entrance. If you've got it in you, you can hike through the backcountry to get down to the Carbon River and Mowich part of the park, but all vehicle access is cut off until we come up with a different solution to replace that Fairfax Bridge.
0: So mainly, as folks visit the park this summer, there is something new besides the travel restrictions, some being lifted, some not, that folks ought to consider. And that's the fact that there's a drought across the Northwest this summer. What does that mean for visitors to the park?
1: Well, we're encouraging visitors to help out by bringing plenty of drinking water and planning ahead to find a way to keep that cool, because you're going to be more likely to stay hydrated if that water is at a reasonable temperature. Little things, like even if you can take care of one restroom stop before arriving at the park, that's going to help reduce demand on the park facilities. Because the mountain is having a drought, if we can get visitors to make those small steps, that's going to make a huge difference this summer.
0: You know, everyone focuses on the park itself, but the fact of the matter is you have a number of gateway communities that also have some great recreational opportunities. What are some things you'd recommend folks do outside the park this summer if they want to do something outdoorsy?
1: There are some really cool ways you can have a Rainier experience outside of the park. Crystal Mountain Resort, for example, they've got the scenic gondola up at the top of Crystal Mountain. You have the highest elevation restaurant in the entire state. On a clear day, you can get views of the surrounding Cascades and Rainier. It's jaw-dropping up there. And then over at Northwest Trek Wildlife Park, that's a wildlife park that's got over 700 acres. You can take a tram tour through it. You can take this really cool off-road adventure tour. Over in Elby, we've got the Mount Rainier Scenic Railroad doing steam train rides. There are guided trail rides on horseback. You can kayak, paddleboard, fish, boat, camp. We've got multiple state parks and national forests. There is a ton of outdoor recreation for sure.
0: Well, Maylee, something tells me there's probably a website folks can go to find out about all this, isn't there?
1: Yeah, there sure is. VisitRainier.com. I have made sure to pack that website with info on the national park, seasonal conditions, places to stay, things to see and do, suggested itineraries, and you can even talk to me on the website. You can email me, and I will be happy to help with answering questions.
0: Now, some of our listeners are thinking, I want to go to Mount Rainier National Park. I want to go right now, if not this weekend, the next weekend. But the fact of the matter is, it's really popular. Any suggestions for those who are spur-of-the-moment travelers who want to visit the park and stay at least somewhere nearby?
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0: 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Take it all in. You're going to absolutely love it. Maylee, thanks for sharing this with us today on Northwestern Outdoors Radio. Next, he's back. That's right, Mark Bush, the owner of Twisted Waters Guide Service. He's based out of the Dalles, but this time of year, he heads to the Cowlitz River in southwest Washington. He's targeting summer steelhead, and he wants to help you catch them. Mark, welcome to the show.
2: Well, it's always a pleasure to be here.
0: Tell me about this summer steelhead fishery on the Cowlitz. It's one of the best that we have in Washington State, isn't it?
2: It's as close to Disneyland as we're going to get for steelheaders in western Washington.
0: So there's a couple of places to catch them. I know creel checkers will check below the Interstate 5 bridge, but correct me if I'm wrong, most steelhead anglers are fishing above the bridge towards the hatchery, aren't they?
2: Most guides and anglers are launching out of the Blue Creek boat launch hatchery area.
0: And how do you go about catching these fish, and what's the limit?
2: The state limit is 3 fish. Guides pretty much kind of try to regulate ourselves and go down to a limit of 2 fish per person. I really enjoy back trolling for these fish. Anyone can hop in the boat. It's really easy. You put your line out to 45 feet, turn the handle on the reel, put it in the rod holder, and you're fishing. Most other guides are doing a technique called bobber dogging.
0: You know, the thing I like about back trolling is that you've got control of exactly where that bait's going to be. You can put it right in front of the fish's nose. It really is a guide's friend because you don't have to coach the client to try to do that for them. So what are you using? Are you using, you know, back in the day, they used tadpoles. What are you using?
2: I like the tadpoles still, but the maglips and quickfish are always a good go-to lure as well. We've also started using diver and bait about 15 years ago, I think it really hit the mark up here for back trollers.
0: All right. Well, the bottom line is this. If you want to catch some summer steelhead on the Cowlitz River all the way up to mid-August, the person to contact is Mark Bush with Twisted Waters Guide Service. Look for Twisted Waters Guide Service on Facebook. You can also find them online at twistedwaters-gs.com. Thanks so much, Mark.
2: Thank you.
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0: You're back in with Northwestern Outdoors Radio. I'm John Cruz. We've got a very interesting topic. It's about the northern spotted owl. It's about the barred owl. And it's about the federal government's plan to basically cull barred owls to protect spotted owls in the Northwest. It's very controversial, to say the least. And whether or not it's going to be successful is also up for question. With us here to tell you more about this issue and weigh in with his opinion is Wayne Pacelli. He's the president of Animal Wellness Action. It's an animal rights group that is based in Washington, D.C. Wayne, welcome to the show.
1: Thanks for having me on.
0: So, Wayne, you and I don't necessarily see eye to eye on a lot of issues, but I think we do on this one. Let's start off with the northern spotted owl. Now, this is native to the Pacific Northwest. It's an endangered species. How did it get that way?
1: Northern spotted owls are one of 19 species of owls in North America. And as you know, they inhabit the Pacific Coast states. They favor old growth forests where they have deep cavities in the trees. Those are nesting sites for them. They've been around for a long time, but in the last 150 years, they have been really kind of literally on the chopping block because the trees that they need for survival have been the target of timber companies because the volume of timber is so great with these big trees. And over time, they just, you know, saw major timber cutting activity, the amount of board feet that was taken off of our public lands and private lands through the decades in Washington, Oregon, and Northern California was substantial. That put them in peril, and they were listed as threatened with extinction in 1990 across their range, and it was that issue over Endangered Species Act that led to the timber wars of the 80s and 90s.
0: The timber wars is right. A lot of Oregonians are still very bitter. The timber industry was huge in Oregon back in the 70s and the 80s. And these protections to spotted owls really cut into their livelihoods. On the other hand, you had people who were very passionate about protecting them, literally chaining themselves against trees to prevent them from being cut down. In the end, a lot of habitat preservation was carved out for the spotted owl, and yet they continued to decline. And one of the reasons for that is the introduction of the barred owl. Now, the barred owl, it wasn't like somebody illegally stalking bass and throwing them out of a 5-gallon bucket into a pond, or in this case, in the Pacific Northwest. The barred owl is native to the eastern United States. It's slowly been migrating into the Northwest, hasn't it?
1: Yes, I mean, they've been around since the Pleistocene, so thousands and thousands of years, really from Maine out to the Dakotas, south down to New Mexico, and then back east through Florida. So really well more than two-thirds of the United States. And over the last 100 years, they've moved completely out west. You know, perhaps it was because of warming. They could go a little farther north and go to the boreal forests, which are continuous across the Canadian subcontinent. They're a forest owl, so they need trees to kind of hopscotch their way along. And also, you know, Native American communities in the west would cut down trees and burn trees in order to create grasslands that were favored for the bison, which was so central in terms of hunting and utilization of the bison for those tribal communities. So between those, we just had more trees for them to get west. So they came west. The spotted owl was in trouble well before the barred owls arrived in any substantial numbers. So I don't think anyone can logically peg the spotted owl's problems on the barred owl. But this was a normal range expansion. I reject the idea that this is an invasive species. This species, the North American barred owl, lives only in North America. This is a very modest range expansion. And if you look at the forests in Oregon and Washington, they've got a lot of species that you didn't see 100 years ago. You know, we really changed the landscape practices. Animals adapt. That's what they do. It's ludicrous to look at a 1900 map and say, oh, this is the range of a species in 1900, and if we're beyond that range, then they're an invasive species. It's ludicrous. An anti-biological, anti-evolutionary view, and I think that's the basis for the U.S. Fish and Wildlife Service making its claim

0: decades, and they're very niche. Barn owls are more adaptive. I mean, they can live in the old forest, but they can live in early successional forests as well. They can live on the edge where forest meets wetland. So it is just the nature of this world that certain species are going to claim more area, and other species are going to retract their occupying of different habitats. That's nature. And I don't think the U.S. Forest Service can put its thumb on the balancing scale here and favor the species. We can't play God in nature. And this whole barn owl plan is completely unworkable. They're going to kill 450,000 owls, but over 30 years. So it's 15 to 20,000 barn owls per year, if they can even do it, because it's going to be very difficult to get to them in wilderness areas and other roadless areas. But what's going to happen is you're going to shoot some barn owls, be plenty of other barn owls surviving. The juveniles disperse because these forest owls are territorial. So they will find the vacant habitat and reoccupy it. Then you'll be back to the start. You'll be on a never-ending killing treadmill. We're going to waste our tax dollars. You're not going to help the spotted owl. You're just going to have a massive body count of barred owls for no good purpose.
1: So, Wayne, thanks for laying this out for us. It really helps. Now, here's another question, and this is more philosophical than anything else, but it's the one that gets me. Are we interfering with the natural progress of evolution here? And do we have the right to do this?
0: I'm not sure if we have the right to do it, but I think that we are unable to do it well. I mean, these animals have moved because we've changed the habitats that they lived in. We've created opportunities for them, and they've seized it. That's what animals do. I mean, if you accept the idea that human beings came over the Bering Land Bridge 18,000 years ago, they dispersed into what we now view as modern Alaska, and they dispersed all over Canada, across the United States, or what we now see as the United States, Central America, all the way down to the tip of South America to Tierra del Fuego. That was a human range expansion. This is what species do. This is happening every day with thousands of species, and we do not have enough resources at the U.S. Fish and Wildlife Service to try to manage social relations between species and to stop natural range expansion. So I think we're way out of bounds here. I think it's unworkable. It's costly. And I think that, you know, the Endangered Species Act should not be used as a sword to kill native species. It's a shield to protect species from human activities that cause their extinction or near extinction. This is not the purpose of the ESA.
1: Well, I'll tell you what, folks, very well thought out arguments, and quite frankly, I completely agree with them, from Wayne Pacelli, the president of the Animal Wellness Action. If folks want to continue to follow this story as it unfolds, how can they do so?
0: Go to animalwellnessaction.org and learn about our campaigns. We are, you know, trying to stop this kill. The government is financing it. It's going to cost $1.35 billion over 30 years. It's a colossal waste of money. If you're concerned about government run amok, this is a case example for you to be worried about.
1: Wayne, we're running short on time here. I've got to ask you about something that's a very hot topic here in the Northwest. Initiative Petition 28. It's made the ballot, and voters in Oregon are going to decide whether to ban hunting, fishing, quite a bit of livestock production, and even pest control in the Beaver State. I'm guessing you don't have time to talk about this right now. This is a whole other can of worms, but can we get you on in the future to get your thoughts on this subject as well?
0: I'd be happy to talk to you about it. We have not been supporting it. We're not supporting it, and I'd be happy to explain why.
1: All right. Stay tuned for that conversation, folks. That is going to be a good one. And that's Wayne Pacelli telling you all about the conflict between spotted owls, barred owls, and the federal government's likely misguided way of dealing with the situation. Wayne, thanks for shining a light on this today on Northwestern Outdoors Radio.
0: Grateful to you. Thank you so much.

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2: I'm glad you're back because it's time for your annual Washington Department of Fish and Wildlife Trout Derby Lake of the Week. Now, this time we're heading towards the border of Oregon and Washington, just north of the Dalles in Oregon. If you cross the bridge there, just south of the dam, you're going to find a sign that takes you to Spearfish Lake. If you follow the sign, you're going to find an Army Corps of Engineer park and a little 22-acre lake. Now, Spearfish Lake is planted with rainbow trout, and yes, some of those trout have got those green tags that are worth prizes. So far, trout caught there have netted winners, Shakespeare Durango poles, tackle boxes, and more. And there's four prizes still waiting to be claimed from this little lake. So if you find yourself in Klickitat County at the south end of south central Washington, head to Spearfish Lake and see if you can reel in some rainbow trout there. They get as big as 11 pounds, so I don't think the tagged ones are that big. Very good shoreline access. Two-pole fishing is allowed. And don't be surprised if you don't catch a spare bluegill or brown bullhead, too. That's Spearfish Lake in South Klickitat County, just north of the Dalles. If you want to find more WDFW Derby lakes, just go to their website, wdfwderby.com. Look for a lake near you. There's been over 100 lakes stocked with green tag trout, and you've got until October 31st to catch them and go to the website and turn them in and get a prize yourself. There's some pretty impressive prizes out there, too. The website again, wdfwderby.com. On that note, it's time to wrap things up. 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
2: News this hour from Town Hall. I'm Mary Rose. A heat wave for much of the U.S. is expected to last at least a week.
3: Expect sweltering temperatures in most of the lower 48 states for at least the next several days. Meteorologist Joe Wegman with the National Weather Service Weather Prediction Center says the extreme heat has already started in the southeastern United States.
4: Primarily from the coast of the Carolinas down through Florida, where we have extreme heat risk, which is characterized by rare, long-duration extreme heat with no overnight relief affecting anyone without cooling and hydration.
3: Wegman says this coming week brings a heat wave across the northern plains, portions of the Intermountain West around Utah, and the Los Angeles Basin. I'm Donna Warner.
2: Security around President Trump has been tightened after Israel warning of an Iranian assassination plot. U.S. Ambassador to Israel, Mike Huckabee.
5: We've seen that the Iranians so far have not indicated the willingness to completely change their ways. They have threatened to assassinate President Trump. By the way, it was in Israeli intelligence shared with the U.S. that gave him a heads up of a very specific plot that they had this week to try and assassinate him. Our partnership with Israel is an important one, and I want people in the U.S. to understand this is not a one-way street.
2: Kentucky Senator Mitch McConnell remains in the hospital now for a month.
6: McConnell was rushed to the hospital from his home in Washington, D.C. back on Sunday, June 14th, following a medical emergency. His staff says he continues to improve, but his exact illness and condition remains unclear a month later. Senate Majority Leader John Thune and Republican Senator John Barrasso both say they've had conversations with McConnell and say he is alert, engaged, and eager to return to work. Laura Winters reporting.
2: Senator McConnell is 84 years old. More on these stories at townhall.com.
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2: New York City leaders could soon be seeing bigger paychecks after the city council approved a significant salary increase for top elected officials. Correspondent John Scott reports.
8: Under the plan, the salary of Mayor Zoran Mamdani, a Democratic socialist, would rise by about $47,000 a year, while city council members would also receive substantial raises. The increases follow recommendations from the city's Quadrennial Advisory Commission. Mamdani and the council's speaker say they do not plan to take the extra money. If the raise is approved, Mamdani critics say they will watch closely to see if, in fact, the Democratic Socialists does take extra pay. John Scott reporting.
2: Gun owners are closely watching what happens next in Colorado. A new Colorado law requiring permits, training courses, fees, and government approval before certain firearm purchases is raising concerns among gun owners. A major rupture has emerged between two tech heavyweights.
9: Apple has filed a lawsuit against OpenAI. It's accusing the ChatGPT maker of stealing trade secrets. Apple seeking to build its own hardware for ChatGPT, but in the suit filed in a federal court in California, Apple says the theft is part of a coordinated pattern of misconduct by OpenAI at an institutional level. Two former Apple employees who now work for OpenAI are also named as defendants. OpenAI did not immediately respond to requests for comment. I'm Ben Thomas.
2: Renewable energy allies are trying to ensure that massive data centers will be powered by climate-friendly sources. Lawmakers in states with stronger climate policies don't want data centers to hinder their goal of slashing planet-warming greenhouse gas emissions. Legislation in New York would require bigger data centers to get at least 90%.
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12: Welcome to User Friendly 2.0 with host Bill Sickens, Technology Architect.
13: And this is User Friendly 2.0. I am your host, Bill Sickens. Joining me, Gretchen. Bill, welcome to this week's show.
14: Hello.
15: Hello.
13: So we are in the process, for our American listeners especially, of celebrating America's 250th anniversary. The Independence Day just happened last weekend for us, and we are lucky enough this week to be able to look at some of the celebrations that are going on with that, being brought to us by Ford Motor Company. In our next segment, we're going to be going live to an exhibition they're doing on their history of the automobile. So that's going to be kind of a fun one. We're also going to be talking Ukrainian drones a little bit later in this segment. So that's going to be another fun one. But before we all do that, let's go ahead and just jump in. What do we have new this week?
12: All right. NASA's New Horizons spacecraft wakes from hibernation in good health.
13: So it's been in hibernation for nearly a year. Let me actually start with the beginning of this a little bit to put it in the context. This is being reported by NASA. So the journey for Horizon began in January of 2006, so 20 years ago. It considered the fastest launch on record. Did a flyby of Jupiter in February of 2007, Pluto in 2015, and has left and actually gave us our first actual image of something in the Kuiper Belt in January of 2019. So since then, because I've been told these distances are kind of vast, it's more than a couple of, you know, clicks to get from one end to the other, they put the unit into hibernation. And there's always a concern with these type of things, because when you lose contact to a remote computer, which is basically what this is, sometimes you don't get it back unless everything goes right. And doing a service call would require the help of, you know, extraterrestrials on this. So that being the case,
12: and they might charge us a big fee.
13: Well, the server, I can imagine the service call fee on something like that, right? So, so anyway, everything went well. It came out of hibernation. And it's going to be interesting to see what imagery and other details we get back. It's not just cameras on this. There's all kinds of different instruments that send back different information. It's an area that we have not seen yet. So this will be cool.
16: Well, as a callback to the 70s and 80s, there's a satanic panic around new Minions and Monsters movie.
13: Yes. So, you know, I look at this kind of stuff and then I think, okay, so somebody's complaining about this. I sort of remember Harry Potter. What was it? Nightmare Before Christmas was another one that had controversies like this. The Lucifer series. And you're looking at a situation here, because what's happening here is really not the movie. It's just how parents decide what's appropriate for their children and what gets focused on. Now, obviously, parents completely have the right to raise their children any way that they like, as long as it's in line with the law and, you know, all of that. And there are definitely some people out there that would prefer not to have their children exposed to some of these themes. And that's all fine and well. It's just interesting to me that what they're looking at here is something that has been in a lot of different movies and a lot more focused in different movies than this one. And this one seems to be getting a lot more pushback. So specifically what's going on here and what the concern is that the movie contains references to magic spells, supernatural creatures, Lovecraft-inspired creatures. Yeah.
14: Lovecraft. And which is a fictional, you know, a guy who wrote fictional creepy stories.
13: Yes, yes. Yeah. definitely. But again, the point of it is that might be the one component that is kind of setting this one off outside of some of the rest, although the rest did get pushback too that had some of these things. Critics argue that these elements normalize occult ideas for young children. Supporters counter that they're fictional fantasy devices used for comedy, not religious or ideological messages. And I think the answer here lies in to do what you feel is right for your children. And if this is something that you do not want them to be exposed to, then just make sure that you have other things to do than go and see this movie. Or the other thing you could do, if it really becomes a situation where your kids want to see it, go see it first by yourself. Decide for yourself what's in it, and then, you know, make your decision from there.
14: Yeah, I don't always trust movie reviewers, you know? Decide for myself. Okay. And vacuums sold by Amazon, Walmart, and others recalled over fire risk.
13: So basically what's going on here, and I'll get into the details in a moment, is, as you said, we just had Amazon Prime Day, which is one of the reasons why this is important. But this goes down to the battery. So it's a voluntary recall. There's about 3,600 units that were sold. The battery can overheat and ignite, and that's, of course, a bad thing. Lithium batteries are usually very safe, but if they're done wrong, they can cause a lot of problems. And you'll get chemical fires and different things like that. We've heard stories because these are used in a lot of different things, from Samsung a number of years ago having their phones spontaneously combust, to other things that have happened, cars that use lithium batteries like the EVs and stuff.
14: Those little powered skateboards.
13: Yeah. Oh, yeah. Well, yeah. Everything, you know, pretty much everything. Gretchen, you and I are starting to work with some drones. Those are lithium batteries. Mm-hmm. It's because it's a good way to hold energy. They're pretty cheap to make, and they last for a fairly long time. So from all of those standpoints, it's great. But if one gets punctured or something like that, or in the event like here where they're made wrong, you can really have some problems. So it is something to be aware of. In this case, what you're looking at is equipment that was sold between July of 2023 and January of 2026. They were sold for between $250 and $550. And as you said, retailers like Amazon and Walmart, they also had them at Craft & Barrel stores and some other places. And basically what they're saying to do is remove the battery from the handle. The vacuum itself is not the problem, it's the battery. And then go ahead and get those out of the house. That's the first and foremost thing. And then go to, the company is Rowenta, if I'm saying that right, R-O-W-E-N-T-A.
14: Yeah, that's interesting. That's
13: USA, and they'll tell you how to get a new battery and get rid of the old one.
14: They make irons.
13: What?
14: Like, you know, you iron your clothes? Rowenta?
13: Okay.
14: Yeah. Okay. I didn't know they made vacuums.
13: I of course, am in the 1% that I've never done housework, so I don't know anything about iron or vacuum. So.
14: Well, I liked irons for when I did sewing. You know, okay. It's a useful tool if you want things to turn out right.
16: I know, just as a side, that if you're ever curious, there is like online resources. Plus, if you go to those stores, they usually have a bulletin board of recalls.
13: Mm-hmm. Yeah.
16: Just for people who are interested.
13: Yeah, that would be one place to check it out. Find out if your vacuum happens to be one of the ones that's effective, because the ones made after that were okay. But that doesn't mean that you just bought one and it wasn't one that was in inventory for a while. So you do want to check. And Bill, like you say, that you can check the bulletin boards, and actually most bigger store websites, you can see that as well. I know at Walmart, it's in the customer service area. They all have them. And the other options to go to the manufacturer's website where you can punch in things like the serial number and find out
14: if your unit specifically is affected. Yeah.
13: So anyway, but something to check out because this is something you don't want to mess around with. Again, lithium batteries are usually very safe, but there are circumstances where the potential there is to really have a problem. And if something's done wrong, you can have this kind of a situation.
16: Yep. Want to live like a deep space colonist for a year? NASA will pay you to do it.
13: Yeah, this sounds interesting. I wonder if it'd be like a year off. Probably not, huh?
14: Probably not.
13: Because, you know, I could use the sabbatical. All right, what do you have to be? Well, if you want to do this, here are the requirements. You have to be aged between 30 and 55, no taller than 6'2", and ready and willing to participate in a mission for a total of 14 months, of which 12 you'll be confined to the habitats. And this is an idea of trying to see what it would be like to live off-world. They're looking for people that have astronaut-like qualifications, is how NASA put it. So good qualifications will be likely to have a degree like a PhD or extensive STEM experience and or military experience.
14: And probably not have a personality like Sheldon Cooper.
16: I'm sorry. All I can think of is Pauly Shore and Biodome.
13: Yeah, those are both things from that. I'm just thinking about the fact I actually do meet this qualification. So if I disappear for a year or report from, you know, Mars, do you think that'd be okay?
14: No, I'd be ticked.
13: For those of you listening on our radio only version, I just got the look of death. So anyway, we shall move on.
14: Because I'd have to take care of your mother, my mother.
13: Yes. What's next in the news?
14: Well, something a little more up our alley is Ukrainian drone pilot training program turned into video game so anyone can feel the rush of modern warfare.
13: All right. So this is something that's kind of been interesting, and this is widely reported. This particular report comes from CBS News. Archie Clark is the person who wrote this. And what it comes down to is that Ukraine has a piece of software designed to train the drone pilots. That's nothing new. Military resources use this kind of technology for training, and not just with drones, with all kinds of different things. But in this particular case, they've created a toned down version that doesn't contain the classified stuff, basically, and are releasing it so that you can get on it and see what it is to actually fly the drone swarms. And I think this kind of a thing could be really interesting. Now, this is not Ender's Game. You're not actually going on and actually flying real drones for Ukraine. If you want to do that, there's several PMCs you can apply to. But from the standpoint of anybody just wanting to see what it is, this is kind of cool. It's available to buy online for about $30 and has all of the ultra-realistic physics and piloting controls that are used to actually train Ukrainian drone pilots to seek out and destroy the invaders' tanks, the monsters' missile launchers, and the Russian troops. And no, I don't have an opinion on this. The full simulator is available for free to all members of Ukrainian armed forces for use. I'm sure it is. So let us know if this is something, if you check it out, let us know in the comments, because I'd love to see how people feel about this. And now that I know about it, I'm going to check it out for myself. Userfriendly.show is where you go to ask questions and send comments. We'd love to hear from you.
14: Well, do you have to have special equipment to do it, or just a computer?
13: It looks like from what they're saying in here is that it will run on most platforms. Now, it doesn't define it beyond that, but that would look like it would include a PC or a Mac. And there's probably a version for the consoles, but it doesn't specifically say that. So I'll do a little research into that and see where we can run it. I was wondering if
14: my Oculus, if it were working again.
13: That would be interesting if it would work on a VR headset. I that's a good question. All right, we've got some research to do. We'll figure it out and let you know.
16: Talking about interesting things, why the French people are painting chalk on their windows in the heat?
13: Yeah, when I first saw this, you're kind of thinking... you know, what is it they're doing here? Being reported by BBC, Sophia Hardrick wrote this, and basically what's going on here is, if you haven't heard, in France, they're having a huge heat wave. Most of Europe is.
14: And a bunch of people die.
13: A lot of people have died from it. And in a lot of European countries, French being no exception, they don't have a lot of air conditioning, not like in the United States or Canada. So you have a situation here where these heat waves used to be unusual, and that's why. So I know from my own standpoint, I have a room in my house that when we get hit with a lot of heat, I was having problems, so I put window tinting. And I think what this is it's just a low-tech version of something like that.
14: It is.
13: You mix the chalk with water, and it creates a haze over the window, a white haze, assuming you're using white chalk. And from what everybody says, it does seem to work.
14: Yeah, isn't there something in the chalk's ingredient that just basically reflects the sun's light away?
16: Yeah, silica.
14: More effectively?
13: Yeah, silica, and the white color, too. I mean, you know, both you have all the things going there that would reflect light. So it does make sense. If it gets hot again, I might have to try that here and see how it works. So
14: I'm sure your HOA would have a tantrum.
13: I'm sure they would, too. But that's a whole nother topic.
14: Oh, dear. Nice low-tech topic. Microsoft to cut 3,200 jobs in Xbox restructuring.
13: What's that about? This is an interesting thing. So Microsoft, basically since COVID, a little bit before, started ramping up their Xbox division. They acquired a number of studios, including Activision and Blizzard and others, and were trying to bring a whole bunch of stuff in-house. Now, Microsoft does some things very well, but it seems like breaking into other areas that they're not normally into, outside of operating system, productivity software, and online hosting, that kind of thing. Things like AI don't do too well.
14: Their phones?
13: Yeah,
14: their
13: Windows phone.
14: Didn't do it well.
13: They tried to have their browser be the one everybody used, and even including it in Windows. They got a good market share, but it still wasn't quite what was expected. So this isn't Xbox going away, but it is a consolidation where they're spinning some of these studios off and making some changes. Where the question kind of comes down to it is legacy hardware, what they're calling it, like a game console, something that we're going to see going forward in the future? Now, Sony just mentioned in a press release that they're going to discontinue all physical media for the PlayStation. So again, when you look at this kind of a thing, is there still a need? And I know we've had this conversation here before, and I know one of my things on it is most of the stuff I do is on my PC. I never did get a PS5. I had a PS4, but I can pretty much run everything I want on the computer. So, you know, and with modern televisions, with HDMI, I can just plug it straight into my big screen. So I have the same capability. I can even use the Xbox or the PlayStation controllers if I want. So, you know, everybody has their opinions on this, and that's all fine, but it is interesting to see where this is going. And 3,200 employees are the number that are being affected by this laid off. But again, like I say, it isn't just Microsoft. We're seeing it kind of across the board. And a big part of it is the amount of people they hired during COVID is starting to tone down. So that's a bit of it, too. The one thing that's interesting with Microsoft is this does not seem to be AI replacing the workers. So, you know, kind of a good question.
14: Is this
13: there.
14: Mostly happen? Did it say whether it's mostly happening in the U.S. or is it like all over the world?
13: We're seeing this kind of trend all over the world.
14: Okay.
13: Xbox primarily is in the United States. I don't think it all is in the United States, but there are studios all over the world that are downsizing. It's not a unique thing to Sony or Microsoft or anybody specific.
16: I just think that Microsoft is badly mismanaged their systems for Xbox.
13: There are a lot of people that would agree with you on that. And, you know, so let me ask this question. Would you rather have one company owning dozens of game studios under one roof, or the industry, or is the industry healthier with smaller independent studios when they compete and innovate? I think there's a kind of, in my opinion, an obvious answer to that, although there is an argument for both sides of that coin. And
14: I would like all of the equipment to be the same, but I like to have different artists creating the software that runs on, like, if the equipment is standard.
13: Right.
14: You know, and not saying that everybody, one person makes the equipment, but if there was, like, standards, you know, like,
13: well, and this is one of the inputs for things and stuff. Like an Xbox or a PlayStation or even a Mac, is the developers are developing for one specific set of hardware, and it does make it easier because you can target specific things. And from that standpoint, you can have a computer that has the same power and capability as a PlayStation 5, or modern Xbox or whatever, but get more from the game console because you're able to specifically target certain things and know that everybody that's using it has that capability to run it. So there definitely is an argument for that.
16: But to your question, Bill, I think it's actually statistically shown that when there's consolidation like EA or things like that, it screws up everything. It destroys games, it destroys creativity, and it really does destroy the market.
13: Yeah.
16: I think that there the influx of indie studios that has happened since COVID has really helped revitalize it on the lower end while showing that AAA gaming has stagnated in
13: a sense. That's basically the way I feel too. I think the one argument from those that would say that the consolidation is good is the fact that AAA games cost hundreds of millions of dollars to develop now and hard not to crack for any studio. But that being said, and Bill, like you just said, there's a lot of amazing games that have come out in recent years that are not under that header that are just as good, in my opinion.
14: Yeah. I think having a variety of creative groups is a good thing.
13: So it seems like innovation always does come from that type of thing when more people are involved. If you don't have to compete, you don't have to innovate, so things do stagnate. And I think that's what we're seeing with a lot of the AAA games, like you just said. So, yeah. All right, well, speaking of such things, we were just talking about the software where you can fly Ukrainian drones. And we've had a lot of questions on this topic, so I've done a little research to see what's going on here, because if you're following the news, recently the tide of the war, special military operation has changed a lot in Ukraine's favor this year. And as a result of that, it's interesting to look at and see why. And drones are basically the reason for that. So classic warfare is based on the idea of you either attack with things like missiles or tanks or whatever, and you defend in a lot of ways with the same thing. And these systems are not designed for a 50-pound small airplane that flies at under, 90 miles an hour to target. It's like using your supersonic jet to swat a fly, and that's a problem. So the countermeasures that are taken towards drones are things like blocking the GPS signal or blocking the ability to fly it by the pilot and that type of a thing. And this is where the innovation in Ukraine has been quite amazing to make these things happen. And some of what's going on here is really kind of cool. There's a fiber optic drone that somehow, and I do not know how this works, has a fiber optic cable that is literally connected to it while it's flying back to its base station.
14: That's weird.
13: So obviously you can't jam that. There's a physical connection between the drone and the pilot. And these are hitting targets far away. I mean, so that's a long fiber optic cable, however that's actually working. But you have other things, too, where with things like what Gretchen, you would call mechanical AI and stuff, you can build the targeting system into the drone's brain. So you launch it and it's able to figure out where it is based on what's on the ground, using things as elements to be able to figure out navigation and that type of stuff. So that if the drone does not have GPS capability, it doesn't matter. It doesn't need it. And what they'll do is they'll take these drones, send them out in swarms, have some decoys so that what's happening is that the Russians will fire a missile that's $100,000 or more, in a lot of cases the or more, against a drone that costs maybe $55,000 to manufacture, if not a lot less. So the idea is to waste that ammunition, and then what ends up happening is the rest of the swarm that's sent in will usually hit its target. And this is starting to cause problems because they're hitting targets as far away as Moscow and St. Petersburg and stuff that were considered originally to be untouchable. So that is an interesting thing. And Russia's having a huge fuel shortage as a result of that right now. Now, while Ukraine will not attack civilian targets, Russia will, but Ukraine will not. What they are doing is targeting the things like the oil refineries and other infrastructure that's being used for the military, and doing quite well at it. And go on YouTube and search for something like fights at Russian gas stations. It's kind of amusing to see how people are attacking each other and things when they can't get fuel. Some guy brought a gas can and that almost sparked a riot. Again, kind of amusing to see. So it is interesting to see where these kind of technology is. I love drones myself. I have a lot of fun with them. Gretchen, you just got your certification, so we're going to go out and fly some basic ones here pretty soon. Mm-hmm. But the technology is really being developed, and there's not a lot of countermeasures for them yet. All right, this is User Friendly 2.0. We'll be back

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1: With SRN News, I'm Mary Rhodes. A widespread and dangerous heat wave is building across the U.S., with triple-digit highs expected in the Southwest and Great Plains this weekend. The heat will spread eastward under a dome of high pressure that meteorologists say could trap oppressive temperatures for a week or more in as much as two-thirds of the continental U.S. Temperatures will be about 15 to 25 degrees warmer than normal in many areas, including at night. U.S. and Iranian leaders have exchanged threats as their interim deal to end the war faces new challenges. President Trump threatened further missile attacks on Iran after calls for his assassination during the funeral of Supreme Leader Ayatollah Ali Khamenei. Iran's new Supreme Leader, Khamenei's son, vowed on Saturday to avenge his father's death. This is SRN News.
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0: Welcome back. This is User Friendly 2.0. Send us your questions. Send us your comments. Userfriendly.show is your one stop for everything User Friendly 2.0. You can listen to our past episodes. Send your questions and comments. We love to hear from you. And we are open right now to contributors. Check that out. The link is on the homepage. We've had over 340 people apply so far. So we're getting a lot of really good response from this. And you can be a part of User Friendly. And hey, it's not a free gig either. So check it out. So we talked about in the first segment a little bit, America 250, celebrating 250 years of independence. And Ford Motor Company has put on a presentation that is really kind of cool. And joining us now is Ted Ryan with Ford Motor Company. That's going to tell us a little bit about what they're doing and how you can check it out. All right, so let's dive right in. What is Driving America Forward, and what can visitors expect when they walk into Union Station?
1: Absolutely. This is a really cool display here in Washington, D.C., at basically our nation's front door, right at Union Station, where there's 10 different vehicles on display that represent the way America and the automobile have developed as basically half of the country's 250th birthday. We've had an automobile on the road, and many of them were Ford. And a lot of those really cool beats in our history are here on display, pre-public display until July 14th.
2: So why did Ford decide to create this experience now, ahead of America's 250th anniversary celebration?
1: I think it's a really great way to help amplify the many ways we can celebrate our history and our heritage. The automobile really brings us all together, knits us together. You know, one of America's most like impactful aspects of our history is the car, how it shaped our cities, our roadways, motorsports, you name it. The automobile has been there for so much of our history. It's really a fun way to interact with that, celebrate America's 250.
3: What's the one vehicle visitors absolutely need to see?
1: Well, there's a really special Mustang here. So as you might know, the Mustang was revealed in April 17th, 1964 at the World's Fair at that time. And so one of the Mustangs that's here on display, it's a 1965, but it was there at the World's Fair. The visitors got a ride in and helped launch the mark that has become such an important part of American history.
0: So do you have a favorite artifact in the collection?
1: Well, I mean, that Mustang is certainly up there. There's also a 1927 Model T that was part of the revolution of the Model T that really put America on wheels. This is the last Model T ever built, ceremonially driven off the assembly line by Henry and Edsel Ford in 1927 to mark kind of an end of an era as Ford began to develop the Model A. So really an important aspect of our history that put America on wheels.
2: So families are traveling for the 4th of July. Why should they add this stop to their family plans?
1: Absolutely. If you're coming out over to D.C., to celebrate the 4th of July, to celebrate American history, you know, there's all sorts of amazing museums here that are free and open to the public, all the Smithsonian institutions. But you're probably going to make a stop in Union Station, beat the heat, it's very warm here in D.C. this week. Learn a little bit about American history while you're here learning about other aspects of the country's history.
3: This exhibit celebrates the past, but what does it say about Ford's future?
1: You know, I think it's all about embodying that passion and innovation and celebrating that moving on, you know, whether it's motorsports or personal mobility. There's a lot of lessons we can learn from the past on, you know, how much devotion and care went into creating these vehicles and, you know, how it intertwined with American history and our culture.
0: All right, great. Union Station until, I think you said July 14th?
1: July 14th, that's right.
0: Absolutely. Is there a website or anything people can go to get more information?
1: Yeah. Check out Ford From the Road.
0: FordFromTheRoad.com?
1: Yep.
0: All right. That works. Great. Thank you so much for joining us today. So that's something really cool. You can still check it out. It's closing in a couple of days. But if you're in the area, have a look and take us userfriendly.show. Let us know what you think of it. You know, vehicle technology, like anything else, has evolved. And we have seen a huge difference in transportation over the past, 100 years, 250 years, certainly. And when things started, looking back at the beginning of this, people were getting around on horses. So today you think of transportation, what's coming next, electric vehicles, something we've talked about, self-driving cars, artificial intelligence, all that kind of stuff. But there's a lot more to it than just these things. And you look at engineering, manufacturing, safety, communication, and really how technology has changed quality of life. And there's good and bads to all of this type of a thing. A big part of the adoption or wanted to be adoption of electric vehicles is due to the fact that these things cause pollution and that kind of stuff. But on the flip side of it is, as we're getting those things under control, what this has done for the modern world is really, really kind of cool. So again, before the automobile, transportation has kind of been the same thing for thousands of years. How did many people get to where they're going? Well, they walked. That was the primary mode of transportation. Horseback, horse-drawn wagons, if you had the money for such a thing. And then a
2: bicycles,
0: bicycles
2: during the turn of the century.
0: Yep. Yeah, steam-powered railroads. That was another one that was in that era. Railroads were kind of the first mechanized long-term thing that you could do. But when you think about it, a trip today that takes 20 minutes could easily consume an entire day. So speaking of that, from the Pacific Northwest, you look at some of the history, and there's the city of Portland, and nearby there's a city called Oregon City, which for a while was the capital of Oregon. And today you get on Interstate 5 or Interstate 205, and if you don't have bad traffic, you can be from downtown of one to the downtown of the other in like 20 minutes, give or take, right?
2: If the traffic is good.
0: The traffic is good. Yeah, if the traffic's bad, it takes a little longer. But even if it took an hour because you had bad traffic and were driving at 5 o'clock, back not so long ago, that trip, and you look at some of the history of these things and logs and other stuff, is if you needed to travel to Portland, it would be a day to get there from Oregon City. You would book a hotel for at least one night. You usually also didn't have an arrival time. Like you tell somebody now, I'm going to be there at 4 o'clock. No, it's just I'll be there tomorrow at some point because you didn't know,
2: you know,
0: and you would get in and do your business and be there for however long you needed to be there. And then the same thing going back. So, and lacking things like modern communication and all the rest of it, that was...
2: Well, and you also had to consider that if you were doing a horse or horse and buggy, you had to find a place like a stable to put your animal and your buggy, you know?
0: Food, veterinary care, stables, you know, all that kind of stuff. And the other thing of it is horse waste did become a sanitation problem. That was an issue. So late 1800s is where automobiles started. Inventors started experimenting with horseless carriage with different technologies. Some were powered by steam. Others used electricity. So electric cars isn't actually that new of a thing. The way we do it now, the batteries weren't there yet, but they had electric cars. But ultimately, gasoline engines were adopted because the fuel could be stored efficiently and offered longer driving ranges. Your fuel tank was on your vehicle. You didn't have to recharge it. It's still a problem today in some ways.
2: Yeah.
0: You know, but in the day, early automobiles were impractical. They were expensive, difficult to maintain. You had to practically be a mechanic yourself to even start the thing, you know. Reliability was always a question. They were almost always built by hand. And that's where, when you look at the technology and the people of our interview today, Ford came into place. I thought it'd be interesting to look at the background of this kind of thing because it is an interesting story where this comes from. Henry Ford, founder of Ford, made a lot of changes. And I say changes because he was not the inventor of the automobile.
2: No.
0: But what he did do was created a system that made automobiles affordable. Quote from Henry Ford is to build something that is stable, of good build quality that anybody making a normal income could afford.
2: So I have a question. I'm going to interrupt you. Where was the automobile invented? Was it Germany?
0: Well, ask me a question like that. I actually don't know.
2: Oh, okay.
0: That's a good question. Where was the automobile eventually? You know, while we're talking here, one of you could look on the internet and find the answer to that question. Not that we do things like that around here.
2: Sorry to throw a monkey wrench in your or a I don't know, a tire iron in your path.
0: Somebody figure that out.
3: It was Mannheim, Germany by Carl Benz in 1885.
0: Carl Benz. Okay.
2: You like as in Mercedes-Benz.
0: Yeah. Okay.
2: Yes. Okay.
0: Well, there's the answer to your question, Gretchen. Thank you for that. Now what I can tell you is in 1908 Ford introduced the Model T, which was their first production automobile. That was not invented in Germany or anywhere else.
2: No.
0: car was durable, easy to repair, and well suited for America's rough roads. And that was a big thing because there wasn't the interstate system at that time, and you drove around and it was, you know, an experience.
2: And weren't the Ford vehicles a little more less luxury, so they were more practical and affordable?
0: Yeah, they were designed for that. It wasn't, you know, with all the stuff on it. And the one thing that did make the big difference, and this is something Ford came up with, was the assembly line. So previously, a lot of this stuff was built by hand. In fact, all of it was built by hand. But bringing in the assembly line and allowing workers on that assembly line to have one specialized task they were trained for and having it move down that line created modern manufacturing, and not just for cars. And the impact of this caused the time required to build the Model T. It was reduced dramatically. Production costs fell, which means prices dropped. And that's how an average working family could now afford an automobile. And like I say, it transformed manufacturing, not just cars. So today, when we look at a modern, whatever it is, you go buy a refrigerator or an airplane even or something like that, it's probably done on an assembly line. My understanding is jet suits are still handmade, but, you know, someday that might change to an assembly line too. We'll see. But it is definitely one of the most influential industrial innovations of the 20th century. And things wouldn't work the way that they did now. The other thing that Ford did at the time, boy, this is a difference between that and modern companies in a lot of cases, is he dramatically increased workers' pay. So in 1914, the company introduced the famous $5 workday, which at that time was double the average wage, just to give you an idea of comparison. So you could go here and this would reduce turnover. It attracted skilled laborers, created the middle class that could afford things, but was kind of a good idea. And again, I would recommend that a lot of modern businesses maybe should think about looking at it from this standpoint again, because I know as a business owner, turnover costs are one of the biggest things that can really hurt.
2: You know? Have to retrain people and find good people. Yeah.
0: So
2: pay them well, keep them, you know.
0: Some of the things that came out of this is communities expanded. We got suburbs. Later, we got malls and things like that. Roadside restaurants, you know, things like Route 66 came into being, hotels, motels, places to stop, all kinds of new businesses, and economic growth happened because people were able to do this. But now think about the difference here. In the very original cars like the Model T, and for some reason, my Toyota truck from 1983, they were basic. No heater. Mine does have a heater. No air conditioning, no radio, no power steering, no automatic transmission. It was different. But of course, you didn't have to pay for all that either, you know?
2: Yeah.
0: So it just was a different thing. So what came out of that? Well, you know, development of any other kind of technology, you got your automatic transmission, power brakes, power steering, cruise control,
2: climate control. I think power steering was a really big deal.
0: Yeah, you know, electric locks, power windows, you know, and all of these different things. But one of the things that we've talked about in the show on the past is that back in December of 2025, and I think we touched it again since, the average transaction price in the United States for a new vehicle hit $50,000. And that's a problem because that's not a number most families making, you know, middle class wages can afford. And a big part of this is because of all of these additional things that you have on them now. All of that costs money. And the idea that Henry Ford had was make something that people could have access to. If you make it too good, it's a luxury thing. But so what? If you can't get it, it might as well not exist, you know?
2: I think that's where the Volkswagen came in.
0: Yeah.
2: It was supposed to be the people's car.
0: Now I'd have to look at them that's trying to make a truck that's very basic, but hitting a price point of about $25,000. And this just goes to show where inflation's at, but this truck would run. But again, it's a manual transmission. It doesn't have a radio, that kind of thing. I think it might have to have an AM radio. But
2: you have to have an AM radio and you have to have a heater so that you can defrost your windshield.
0: Yeah, outside of the basics.
2: Yeah.
0: Now, one thing that has developed over time is safety. And this is, I think, a good thing. We have, you know, things like seat belts, collapsible steering columns. That was a big thing in the 70s and before. The steering column was a rod. And the one in my Toyota's like this. So if you get hit, you get impaled if you get hit the right way because that thing just goes through you.
2: Ouch.
0: Modern cars that will crumple, crumple zones being a part of that too. Anti-lock brakes, that's a big safety thing. Airbags, there's some arguments on that, but we see that. And then you get onto things like electronic stability control, traction control, backup cameras, blind spot monitoring, emergency braking, which I have my issues with. You know, so some of these things are, I think, a big improvement. Seatbelts, as a for example, have saved a lot of lives. There's no question mm-hmm. about that. Anti-lock brakes. You hit your brakes and the brakes don't lock up and you start skidding. You know, that's kind of nice. Automatic emergency braking. On paper, I could see where that's a big thing. I know, Gretchen, you were involved with this when we had a rental truck. And because your driveway was on a hill, every time we would back out, the thing would miss, take up the hill on the driveway, and all of a sudden the thing would lurch to a stop.
2: It was pretty intense. It was awful. Yeah.
0: You know, so some of that still needs to be developed. Fortunately, there was an off button, you know. And you look at, fast forward to 2026, modern vehicles are monitoring things like wheel speed, steering angle, braking pressure, acceleration, surrounding traffic in some cases, so the car can react before the driver does. And this,
2: I like the little lights on the rear view, the side mirror.

0: And the one problem with that is on your Model T or even my early 80s truck. And Bill, I know you do mechanical work of your own too. All of these things are fixable. Now, Bill, I'm going to ask you, because you're the most experienced in this stuff out of any of us here. If you were to look at a 2026 truck, whatever model that would be, do you think you'd be able to repair it?
1: Parts of it. But a lot of it requires having the OBDI or whatever they use now, system reader, to be able to even diagnose what the problem is, because there's so many sensors that are going to tell you this and that, and half of them usually tend to go out still, so it's a mess nowadays.
0: Yeah,
2: I think that's why people like the people who like to do their own work, they really like the older vehicles, because everything is very straightforward, you know?
0: Yeah.
2: Would you agree with that?
1: Not only is it more straightforward, it is accessible. The older you get, the more accessible the vehicle is, to be honest. Working on my 67 was comparatively just the easiest thing ever compared to working on my 2005.
0: Wow. One of the issues that you run into with that, too, is not only the fact that in addition to being skilled as a mechanic, you also have to be skilled in electronics, because so much of it is built that way, is a lot of the proprietary parts. Now, not so much with Ford. They've got some. But there are other vehicle manufacturers out there, electric vehicle manufacturers specifically, that are building things in such a way that it will actually lock you out of the computer and brick the car if you start trying to do things on your own. And that is an area that I really do have a problem with.
2: Yeah.
0: You know, and just as an aside, as someone that works on electronics, I run into stuff with a lot of newer equipment. I was fixing a drill the other day, and the drill has MOSFETs in it, which turn the motors on and off and control all that. Those are pretty straightforward. But then it has a microprocessor. And the microprocessor on this particular one had shorted out and burned out. Okay, so it needs a new microprocessor. That, for somebody that does electronics, is not that difficult to do. It's surface mount. You have to have the skill to do it. It is a lot more complicated, but it is doable. But what made it impossible for me to fix it is that microprocessor has a program that makes it work in that drill. And you cannot get the software. The company would not release it outside of that. So you can replace the component all you want, but without the software to run it that's embedded, it's just going to sit there.
1: Let me guess, the company won't sell you the microprocessor with it pre-installed.
0: That's correct, yeah. And they claim intellectual property for it.
2: Wow. And so, you know, so now your drill is garbage?
0: Basically, yeah. Because you can't...
2: That's terrible.
0: You know, so, now, in this particular case, they did, I have to say, since we're talking about this, it was still under warranty, and they are repairing it under warranty for me, even though I took it apart. I didn't know it was under warranty at the time. But even so, it still prevents the end user the freedom to repair their own equipment. And, you know, that kind of a thing. And you know, going a little bit aside.
2: What happens if you're in the middle of nowhere and you are a person who is knowledgeable and you could fix your car or repair whatever's wrong if it's an easy fix and then have the machine brick you? Well, that's terrible.
0: Yeah.
1: Well, it's called John Deere and how they like to handle their tractors up until recently.
0: Yeah.
2: Yeah.
0: That was exactly what I was going to bring up, because you have a situation. John Deere is one of the most controversial manufacturers because they do this. Is farmers and people in those type of industries, like you say, Gretchen, don't, you know, something breaks down, you can't just go to the dealership. You're out in the, you know, your farm. It's
2: in the middle of nowhere.
0: You know, and you're dealing with a situation where the farmer is quite capable of repairing their own equipment, except they can't because of these kind of limitations. And you have, as something we've talked about before, a situation where that kind of an industry, you have to harvest, as a, for example, in a window. And if your equipment breaks down and, well, we can't fix it for a few weeks or we'll get around to it when we can, that can screw up your entire year's product.
2: So if you want to break into the tractor industry, you develop a tractor that the farmers can fix on their own and make sure they all know that you're allowed to fix it and you'll support them with the parts, you'll take over the tractor industry.
0: That probably would be the case. Of course, having the money to put together your own tractor.

0: your company would be an interesting thing to try to do. But
1: a lot of tractors back in the day before that came with their manuals, and not just a manual of like how to operate it. I mean, a manual of the breakdown, the part requirements, the part numbers, how to fix it.
2: Yeah, I remember the older car manuals had more descriptions in them, too.
0: You know, this is a fairly recent change because I even like my Motor Dome pinball machine, which I complain about periodically. The stuff that came with it, the documentation includes a full schematic, a full parts list, and the ability to get the comparison parts for modern day replacements. And everything in there, including the microprocessors, are still obtainable and you can replace them. And they do use what it's called ROM code, or the code to run the microprocessor, but it's in those cases on a separate chip that you can program if you have the equipment and you can get access to it. And in the case of the Motor Dome, it's provided by the manufacturer. I can go to their website and download the code. But that was made in the 80s, you know? So it's a difference in attitude. And one of the reasons for that is because, especially with things like automobiles, a big part of the money that's made by the dealerships and so on is the repairs, in some cases more so than the sales. So if you have a situation where you have to go back and have it repaired at a shop, you know, that's a kind of a problem there. And while it seems like every automobile manufacturer in some extent is doing this, there are some that are doing it less. Mazda's one, Ford is one. You know, so you still have proprietary things and that kind of a stuff. But if you have an F-150, it's actually easier to work on than some other trucks that are on the market, especially things like the, Nissan, I want to say Frontier or something like that. They've discontinued it now, but it was a situation from my understanding, and this is not firsthand. I have a Rogue, which is a similar system and did have some of the similar things though, is that, well, you could go do a brake job or, you know, change the oil, stuff like that. If you had to get into any of the control systems, it was very difficult to be able to get things back and up and online. And I had a ECM, which is a control unit in the Nissan fail, and they wanted like $1,000 for this thing. A little, you know, computer with board. So I'm sitting there going, okay, I pulled it out, reflowed the solder, and it started working again, which was kind of cool. But the thing of it is if there was a problem with that component, that a piece of it had been burned out or something, there's no other way to get it than to replace it. And I'm lucky that I can get the component and put it in myself.
2: And there's also this, you said you resoldered something. How many people can do that? You're not going to have a lot of people raising their hand.
0: Yeah.
2: So you could have a car repair that is a deal breaker, that you are now stuck without a vehicle. And what are you going to do? How do you get to work? How do you buy groceries? How do you go to take your kids to the doctor or school? You're up a creek.
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5: News this hour from Town Hall, I'm Mary Rick. The U.S. and Iranian leaders traded further threats on Saturday as the interim deal to end the war buckles under repeated crossfire in the Middle East. President Trump threatened further missile attacks against Iran after it did not submit to U.S. demands to declare the Strait of Hormuz open. Global oil demand is set to decline this year for the first time since 2020.
6: The International Energy Agency expects a drop of about 1 million barrels per day in 2026. This decline is due to higher oil prices and supply disruptions caused by the U.S.-Iran conflict. In May, global demand fell to 97.9 million barrels per day. China reduced its oil purchases, cutting consumption by almost 6 million barrels per day. Meanwhile, U.S. gasoline use increased despite high prices. A fragile ceasefire allowed some oil to exit the Strait of Hormuz, stabilizing prices. John Scott reporting.
4: A federal appeals court has struck down a Texas law that granted in-state college tuition rates to illegal aliens. Correspondent Ken Lorman reports.
7: The Fifth Circuit Court of Appeals has ruled Texas's 2001 DREAM Act unconstitutional, finding it conflicts with federal law. The act allowed certain illegal alien students to pay in-state tuition rates at Texas public colleges and universities. The court said the benefit was not equally available to out-of-state American citizens. The ruling is expected to force schools to reclassify affected students as out-of-state and could trigger similar legal challenges in other states. Ken Lorman reporting.
4: Graham Plattner has submitted his paperwork to formally withdraw from Maine's U.S. Senate race. More on these stories at townhall.com.
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4: A new AP NORC poll finds that many Jewish Americans feel unsafe in the United States, with many saying they feel less safe than before the Hamas attack on Israel, October 7th of 2023.
9: The findings highlight the vulnerability that many Jewish adults in the U.S. feel as bipartisan support for Israel erodes and significant divides emerge within the Jewish community about what constitutes anti-Semitism, particularly when it comes to protesting Israel. About 3 in 10 say that they or members of their household have experienced physical assault, verbal assault, online harassment, or demanding property because of their Jewish background in the last year.
4: Crews are draining the Lincoln Memorial's reflecting pool again as President Trump's problem-plagued effort to renovate the site pushes past its initial July the 4th deadline. The president initially suggested his renovations would last a century. Breaking news and analysis, townhall.com. A July 4th boat trip, an 18-year-old black teen's death, and a family's search for answers in the Deep South. Correspondent Julie Walker reports.
10: 18-year-old Nolan Xavier Wells took a July 4th boat trip with friends to an island off Mississippi's Gulf Coast. He ended up dead. His parents want answers. Mom Christine Wansley.
11: We just want to know what happened and why our baby didn't come home.
10: Wells was reported missing that night and found dead 2 days later. Authorities believe he drowned. His family is skeptical and says they recovered his cell phone with deleted messages. I'm Julie Walker.
4: Volkswagen has reported weak sales numbers with significant drop in China. The company said Friday plans to cut its model lineup by nearly half. Volkswagen said group sales fell from 8.6% in the second quarter to just under 2.1%. More on these stories at townhall.com.
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14: It's time for Grilling at the Green. Join Jeff Tracy as he explores a golfing lifestyle and tries to keep it in the short grass for the hackers, new sweepers, and turf spankers. Here's Jeff.
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0: Everybody, welcome to Grilling at the Green. I am JT, and we are a big part of the Golf News Network and other podcast platforms, along with and sundry of radio stations here in the West Coast and in the middle states, I would say. Before we bring our guest on, who's been on the show several times before, this is where I normally tell you about Birdie Ball, right? And I tell you about they make great these great practice putting greens and the limited flight. They look like napkin rings, but they're for limited space, limited flight practice. They're great, but they just got awarded just a couple days ago, actually, in Colorado as the 2026 Business to Watch. John Breaker, the CEO and owner of that company, sent me a text with the pictures and a little write-up. We'll talk more about that later in upcoming shows. But congratulations to all the folks at Birdie Ball, John and his wife and his sons and daughters back there, for winning the big prize in Colorado this year. All right. So, Sean Lanny, friend of the show, been on here many times in the past. Busy guy. Today he's coming to us live and downtown from the Trails Inn Golf Center in Oregon City, Oregon. I used to live out in that neck of the woods. I drove by it all the time. Sean, welcome.
1: Hey, Jeff. Thanks for having me.
0: Yeah, no problem. It's always good to see you, man. So the golf business has changed. It's in a, it's not, I'm not going to say it's in a state of flux. I'm just going to say it's in a state of growth, and it's, everything is happening. And so tell us about what you're doing now, to kind of give us a baseline to work with here, because you've made changes too.
1: Yeah. So I left Langdon Farms in September of 2025. And, you know, really the focus was to move, all my focus towards the golf lab, or 18 shots, now we call it, at Trails Inn Golf Center in Oregon City. This facility is unique. They've got an indoor-outdoor driving range with Top Tracer bays. Top Tracer is a technology similar to Top Golf. But they have this unique technology that is on each and every bay. And then we're building a short game concept, short game green. We have grass tees that are in exceptional condition. The golf ball quality is getting better by the day. And then my business is the 18 shots concept, which is an indoor golf training concept. We've got a big, massive putting green. We've got an indoor simulator with Foresight technologies, supported by all the ground reaction force technologies, with all the bells and whistles that I have that I utilize with my players. So it's a unique spot. It's the place that I'll call home. You know, when I'm in the Pacific Northwest, I'm going to focus on bringing my players to this facility, because I've got everything at my expense to help my players get better at all aspects of the game. So so I'm really pleased to be able to support the efforts that we have here at this unique facility. I've never actually been at a driving range too. So I've always worked at a green grass property. So not having access to a golf course it's unique. And so we have all these different practice components, and what it does, it allows me to get a little bit more creative with setting up players for success, so they can take the new skill set, but they can learn how to compete with it.
0: So, and you're not just limited to Oregon City, though. You still travel around to other courses. I saw the list, and Hawaii, Vegas, Southern California, all that. You've always had connections with various courses there.
1: Yeah. So ironically, this afternoon, I leave for Alaska. It's my second coaching trip up to Anchorage, where I'm actually supporting Mulligans. Mulligans is an indoor training facility. It has four TrackMan bays, super unique concept, a fresh new clientele that one of my business partners, he's basically handed me the golden ticket and said, hey, I want you to be my director of instruction. So I'm the first golf professional that has access to teaching his members, his students up in Anchorage. Thursday night, I'll fly down to Studio Golf in Manhattan Beach, and I'll teach for 2 days down in Manhattan Beach. And then I'll come back to Trails Inn on Sunday and finish up the week, pick up my son, and enjoy a nice week with July 4th coming right around the corner.
0: There you go. There you go. Yeah. It's God, time flies, doesn't it?
1: Yeah.
0: It's just crazy. Yeah. Our second tournament in the North Valley Challenge is Monday the 29th over at Tualatin Country Club. And you've been one of my supporters in that endeavor for a while now, and I appreciate that. So, but it just flies by.
1: Yeah, no, it really does. The those events, we're happy to help. Any way we can support you, Jeff, on the smallest token that we can, always willing to do that.
0: Yeah, and like I said, Sean, it's always appreciated. How is teaching changed since you got into it? You're a Class A PGA teaching professional. You've got all the creds. You've got all that. But just even in the last, say, 10 years, teaching has changed. The methodology, the swing breakdown. We don't tend to get too far off in the weeds on this show in swing breakdown stuff. Once in a while we do, and we probably will today with you. But even that has changed. Give us your overview on that.
1: Yeah, I mean, I became a Class A in 2005, which that's 21 years. So I guess, you know, when I look back, just being able to take all the information that is available out there when you're so fresh and so new, you can pretty much throw anything at a player and guess at what they might need. And hopefully it helps. But in reality, that's like the worst way to help a player is just to throw something at them because you read it or you saw it on YouTube or you saw Wyndham Clark using a training aid with an alignment stick. So guess what? I'm gonna have all my players start doing this. So to answer your question, 10 years ago, I think that's probably when I started becoming more of a confident decision maker and a confident coach. So I can give the player exactly what they need that's relevant to what they struggle with. So, you know, over the course of time, when it's a full swing player that I'm helping and they've got a big slice or they've got a pull slice or they're topping or slicing the ball in an out of control fashion, you know, you still have to go back to like the initial root cause. Why are those problems happening? If the player has one specific ball flight that they struggle with, then you go back to the understanding of ball flight laws and understanding path and face and the relationship between the two. And that's when you start attacking and finding the root cause. Why is the player experiencing these exact misses, these mistakes? And I think if a coach can look at all of the ball flights that are out there, that particular coach is going to be able to give them the exact recipe for change and improvement. And at the end of the day, we're in a result-oriented business. So if their results get better, the player gets better, they're going to tell their friends. Next thing you know, that coach that gave them the right type of guidance and feedback is going to get rewarded for that. And I feel like I've done that over the years, not just from the full swing perspective, but putting and short game. And you know, the things that I've put together, the golf experience business that I have, I just launched another golf school at Gamble Sands Resort. I just launched an additional golf school at Turtle Bay Resort on Oahu. So I'm kind of branching out to some of these contacts and these facilities that I have because, you know, more people want to spend not just an hour a week, but they want to spend two full days really diving deep into game improvement and, you know, significant game improvement. So that's kind of the fun part. But, you know, really, you know, there's so many systems out there and there's so many different ways to teach, but it all goes back to just understanding the player that we have in front of us and understanding their tendencies, understanding what they do under pressure when they're playing pressure golf. And if a player understands tendencies, then they can control the outcome. They have to understand troubleshooting. They have to understand problem solving. And so that's kind of where I feel like it's gone. And it's taken the toll of 21 years to get to a point of being confident.
0: There you go. We're going to take a break. We're going to be back with Sean Lanning here on Grilling at the Green on Golf News Net, other platforms and stations all the way around. We'll be right back.
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0: Welcome back to Grilling at the Green. I'm JT. Today we're talking with Sean Lanning. He's got 18 shots. He's just got a lot of stuff all the time. But before we jump back in with Sean, I want to talk to you about Snell Golf. They've got their new balls just came out about a month ago, the PR3 and the PR4. 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They sent me some. 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Okay, let's get back and talk some more with Sean. So you were touching on stuff right at the end of the first segment there, Sean. Do you think that sometimes you were talking about overload and you talked about your first lesson and you threw the kitchen sink at that guy? I've had people that I played golf with, and I play, as you know, in a lot of these charity tournaments and stuff. And so you're sitting there afterwards and you're having lunch and you're waiting for the awards and everybody's yakking and having a good time. And, you know, the past year, I've probably had more comments from people at my table, if you will, that say, I like that guy. He's, and they're not talking about you. I'm just that I like that guy. I think he's a good teacher, but he just throws so much at me. I really can't assimilate all of that at one time. And some of those people are like, I think I'm done with golf lessons for a while.
1: Yeah. I think that's a common assessment of how people feel about coaching and golf instruction when they do experience, whether it's a new coach or it's a experienced coach, and they are just filling that student up with just pure knowledge and wisdom and information. And honestly, that's what I was alluding to. Like, the coach has to give that player the exact recipe that's relevant and the information that's relevant to the real reason why that player struggles with a certain skill. You know, I mean, if we take a player who's not a good bunker player, okay, what happens with contact? Do we hit too little sand, too much sand? Is the club bottoming out too far behind the ball? Is the club not bottoming out? And the club is bottoming out at the ball.
0: Right.
1: You know, there's a lot of things that set the player up for success when they learn how to set up to a bunker shot better to allow the club to bottom out under the ball, a little bit before the golf ball. And again, it's just the coach giving the player just enough information to really take off and understand how to apply it, which is, I think, the big goal that we're trying to do. We're not sure. Trying to turn a amateur golfer into a tour level player in one lesson. It's just not digestible.
0: Right.
1: So your buddies that, you know, say that and they're on the fence, they've had maybe good experiences with good personalities and, guys that or gals that know a bunch of information about golf and coaching and all that. But, you know, it does take some discipline to be a great coach, to give just what the player needs and not overstep that line where the player now has too much information and they're mentally kind of discombobulated.
0: Can you do workarounds when I'm over 65? Okay. And sometimes your body does not cooperate.
1: Right.
0: Even when you were 25, sometimes your body doesn't cooperate. Right.
1: Right.
0: And when you get older and you've lived through life and maybe you've had injuries or whatever, it doesn't matter. But my thought is there's always got to be workarounds to a degree to help that player if they do have some sort of physical limitation. Maybe they can only get, like in my case, maybe they can only get, you know, instead of, 45 degree rotation, I'm just making up numbers. Maybe I can only get 35.
1: Right.
0: Okay. Because it just doesn't work anymore. It's just not that elastic and flexible.
1: Yeah.
0: But I think some of the experiences I've had have said, no, this is the only way you got to do this. This is, and then I've had other people tell me that I played golf with, and some of them are teachers.
1: Right.
0: Say, no, I can fix that for you. I can get you to rotate like that. And it's like, you know, it's welded shut back there.
1: Yeah.
0: So.
1: Well, I think when you go down that road of saying like workarounds, it's also like the phrase essentially that you always used to hear. It's a quick fix. So, you know, quick fix teachers, Jim McLean had a famous book. Every coach has gone down that rabbit hole of talking about quick fixes versus being a developmental coach that develops players from the grip to the proper setup and stance and takeaway and backswing and transition, all that stuff. But honestly, like, you know, the player that you just described, the 65-year-old player that needs maybe a little bit more range of motion, but doesn't really have that range of motion. You know, there's some quick fix things that you can do that cleans up the setup, like flaring of the trail foot, So, for instance, if you were to take your trail right foot as a right-handed golfer and you were to flare it out 20 degrees, well, that's going to increase the hip rotation capability, right, which is going to have a direct impact on what the torso does.
0: Right.
1: So, you know, going down a different rabbit hole, say you get a player that, once again, is standing over a golf ball and can't position their eyes over the ball. Well, let's get the putter shaft longer. And let's get that player to stand closer so their eyes can connect with the line that they're looking down. So there's so many different ways to clean up a player's ability to do something better, especially as they get older and less flexible. And they're maybe a little bit more limited with some of the things that they're challenged with. So, But again, you know, some coaches are going to stick to the system and some coaches are going to stick to forcing a player into a certain movement, and that word is a very good opportunity to injure a golfer, an athlete, a player.
0: Yeah.
1: And you know, you can't take a 65-year-old and get them to make a 75 or 90 degree shoulder turn with the feet forward and the left foot flared out. So you've got to have a lot of flexibility and creativity in this game to be able to play at a very late age and continue to make sure that you don't put yourself in a position where you injure yourself. So,
0: but you're not going to see me doing yoga, Sean. I'll tell you that. We're going to take a break and Sean and I'll be back here on Grilling at Three in just a minute. Stay with us.
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0: Welcome back to Grilling at the Green. I'm JT. Don't forget North Valley Challenge, northvalleychallenge.com. We've got our second event coming up this next week on the 29th. You can still sign up. It's free. There's still slots available, not for next week. They've been sold out for a while. That's at the Tualatin Country Club. But for if you live in the local area at Chehalem Glen and or Willamette Valley Country Club, those two events, it's all the information you need is right there on the North Valley Challenge. So we're talking with Sean Lanning, PGA professional, busy guy like that. You know, how do you manage expectations? That's always a question that I hear too, Sean.
1: Yeah.
0: We talked about it, you know, I said, you know, 65 and over, it can be 55 and over. But one of the key things you said earlier in an earlier segment was you're not trying to make these players a tour level player. And sometimes I think we get lost in the minutia of that out there with everything that, well, it's not just golf. It's everything these days. You know, right. if you want to be fit, drink this supplement. If you want to run faster, buy these tennis shoes, whatever. And that's just marketing. That's what we do.
1: Yeah.
0: But also, I think players themselves have to have realistic expectations, and most people do. They know sure. where they can hit it. They know, you know, they know that their comfortable drive is 250 or whatever it is. It doesn't matter the number, but you know, but how do, as a coach, do you manage those expectations? And then on the flip side of that, how do you manage the part of the expectations that sometimes are not very realistic?
1: Yeah, it's a tough road to go down sometimes with a player where, you know, they'll have a day on the golf course and they step foot off the golf course and they're quite unhappy and their expectations yeah. were not met. So, you know, having unrealistic expectations may be probably one of the most common things that we'll see with players of all skill levels of all ages. Sure. This morning, I had a 10-minute phone call with a parent of a 14-year-old that is a very talented player in Southern California. And the father's walking along, talking to me on the phone while he's watching his son compete in a golf tournament, telling me all about the good, the bad, and the ugly. And I think that puts a little bit extra pressure on the player, because I know the player is aware of that at one way, shape, or form.
18: Sure.
1: That dad is maybe putting a little bit more, heightened awareness or increasing the level of expectations on his performance. So, you know, it's going to change from every situation. Every player is going to be different. But to be able to slow the player down and to get them to focus on the process. And the process is very, very simple. It is the lie, the shot, the environment, what club they're going to select, the practice swing, the slowing down the breathing, the visualization, and then the walking into the shot, hitting the shot. So you can't really control much of the outcome. I mean, you can't control anything in regards to the outcome. That's completely out of the player's hands. But, you know, the players that probably get a little too far-fetched with the expectations and the goals and the dreams, you know, I think those players probably have a little bit too much of the outcome realized already before they really walk into a golf shot and they prepare themselves for what they're trying to do. So to answer your question, I really do just simply try to slow players down. I slow players down, not in the process of walking slow and talking slow and all that stuff, but I want them right when they get to their shot, I want everything right there to just go into a pattern and a flow state where they can actually really get themselves into a controllable environment. They can do things in a systematic way. So they're going to grab their club. They're going to look at the wind. They're going to look at the lie. They're going to look at the shot length. They're going to determine what club that they have to hit the shot at. They'll breathe a little bit, smell the roses, blow out the candle, and then they'll take some practice swings, and then they'll kind of secretly walk up and sneak up to the ball and set the face next to the ball and observe the target with their eyes and then bring their eyes back and then hit the shot. So a lot of players, they just grab the club, they look at the yardage, they walk up and hit it. And it's kind of like cluelessly going about their business. And I think, you know, that player is already, they're just trying to get the shot over with so that they can see the outcome. So it's just, you know, in reality, I think the expectations are always going to change for players. Players have to understand stats and data, but in a simple way for the simple-minded golfer, just get up to the ball, do your homework, maybe focus on a little bit of breathing processes, and then slowly walk up to the ball and fixate your eyes on your target and then bring your eyes back and give it your best.
0: You know, it never goes anywhere if you don't hit it.
1: Right.
0: You know, that's kind of the key to me. And I've been around some players, Sean, that you could read the first four chapters of War and Peace as they're going through their shot routine, you know, like that. And it's like, okay. All right, you've done 45 seconds of this. Let's keep moving.
1: Yeah. we're looking for efficiency. That's for sure.
0: Efficiency. Yeah, I played with a guy last year. Very nice man. Just to give you an example of that, he'd had some lessons. He had watched a ton of videos. He probably had a dozen or more golf books on his nightstand, and he would kind of walk behind the ball and look down the fairway and okay. And then he'd walk over and he'd take two or three or five practice swings. Okay. And then he'd go up and kind of address the ball and he'd kind of adjust his stance. I'm with you so far. And he'd do a couple waggles and then he'd back off and do the whole damn thing over again.
1: Oh, wow.
0: And that wasn't that wasn't just on one tee shot or one, shot from the fairway. It was at least once, if not twice, on every hole, you know. We had to get the EMTs out there to resuscitate a couple guys because they fell they fell asleep. I thought they expired.
1: I could only imagine.
0: that was very, very difficult. So when you go through this process, and especially the breathing and all that, which is very important, and I understand that, but how do you communicate that? Instead of just saying, slow down your breathing, do you go, slow down your breathing because this will have a positive effect on this or that or whatever the point is?
1: Yeah,
0: it's doing.
1: I mean, a lot of the times I'm gonna show a player. I'm gonna demonstrate to a player exactly the 16 seconds that it takes for me to decide on my club that I'm gonna choose to hit a shot. I'm gonna show them through my example of facing the target, breathing through my nose, exhaling through my mouth in a very slow fashion. And then I'm going to walk into the shot. Now, all of that I just said takes roughly 6 seconds. And then I'll have 10 seconds to walk into the shot, setting the face, taking my head, taking my chin, observing my eyes at the line or my spot or my target, whatever that may be.
0: Right.
1: And then return my eyes to the ball. And I may do that look one more time, but that literally takes 16 seconds. So the player that one shot, it takes them 32 seconds. The next shot, it takes them 8 seconds and then 22 seconds. That player is wildly inconsistent with their process. And we just saw Wyndham Clark the other day. Every single time that his caddy said anything to him, he said, stick with your process. And so he had his way of handling the shots. He had three looks after his practice swing. And then he would return his eyes from the target to the ball. And then he'd give himself a confident look at the ball. And then he'd start his motion. And I guarantee you that amount of time that Wyndham Clark took for every single shot really was probably about 2 or 3 seconds off every single time. There was never a shot or a moment where he spent more time than the previous shot. So I would say he probably was over the ball. He was probably around like 12 to 14 seconds from what I could tell. And he was bulletproof. And when he made mistakes, he made mistakes. Everybody makes mistakes. He accepted the fact that he was going to make mistakes. That's having realistic expectations.
0: We're going to take another break. We're going to be back with Sean Lanny right after this. Don't go away.
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0: Welcome back to Grilling at the Green. I'm JT. We're with Sean Lanny today. 18 shots golf all over the West Coast and Hawaii. I'm jealous on the Hawaii gig, buddy.
12: Thanks.
0: Yeah. Don't gloat. Don't gloat.
12: Sorry.
0: On there. You were talking about the process in the last segment. I'm actually a fairly fast player, and the guys I play with are pretty fast. Because they'll, you know, we'll razz each other and say, you know, we're trying to make it home for dinner type thing.
12: Right.
0: That. But, you know, that kind of correlates too with people get grumpy sometimes on the course because you are slow, you catch up, they want to move the play along. I understand all that. But then we go back to we want to grow the game. To me, they're directly correlated. And so you've got first-time players out there who are unsure.
12: Right.
0: You know, but they've got to get that experience or they're not going to get any better and they're not going to enjoy the game anymore unless they can do that. So when you're coaching them, when you're explaining this to them, and I know if you go out in a playing lesson on a course and you can, you know, you clip along, always mention things like you want to keep going, you know, in a timely manner. But to me, that's kind of a oxymoron sometimes that we get in this game that, you know, they want to, and I've harped on it before, folks, I don't need any more emails, but you know, it's like grow the game, get more people, do all this, but just play fast. You know, I think that's quite a conundrum sometimes.

0: just going back, like, you know, it's just a matter of embracing everything and enjoying what you have and taking advantage of, as ironically as it is, Trails End Golf Center, many years ago was kind of a unforgotten, kind of less desirable driving range. Golf balls were terrible. Mats were terrible. Technology didn't exist.
1: Right.
0: The staff was unfriendly. Now we've got a group of people in here that run this place. We've got unique training opportunities. We've got a few coaches that are fantastic. And we've got this in an environment, and it literally, I call this the tin cup driving range. It's the feel that I had when I first walked in here, the targets, the technologies, everything was just very, very, it was very blue collar clientele, very hardworking people as our clients down here. But it's a special place, and it's a fun place to call home. And we've got all the different bells and whistles for all the different types of golfers out there. So, you know, I think, you know, folks just have to take advantage of the resources that they have wherever they're at in the world.
1: You know, Sean, I used to live out there, and a long, long time ago, that was a landfill.
0: Right.
1: And if you look beyond the driving range and stuff between the driving range and Home Depot, you can still see the vents in the ground letting out the methane from the stuff underneath there.
0: Unbelievable.
1: Yeah. Yeah. But they made good use of it.
0: Yeah.
1: You know, they fixed it and they put that driving range in there. And yeah. I went and hit balls there many times when I lived out in that neck of the woods.
0: Yeah, so cool.
1: It's kind of a cool place, and congratulations to you for building something there.
0: Yeah, and it's taken a while, but at the end of the summer, going into certainly the fall, that's when this place, we're going to be hosting a big grand opening, and it's going to be a grand opening, not just for what I do, but for kind of the growth, the next step for what we're going to be offering clients in the kind of the southeast part of Portland. But you know, I also have Creekside Golf Club, and I've got Elk Ridge that are local spots for my on-course playing lessons, mini golf schools, things like that. So those two facilities are fantastic supporters of my coaching as well.
1: Well, excellent. Tell people where they can find you. Sean is going to stick around for after hours. It's going to be a bit of an abbreviated after hours, but that's okay, because I haven't abused him in a while. But how can they find you?
0: So SeanLaneyGolf.com or 18shots.com. Okay. You can find all my information there. I've got actually a unique technology. Sir Nick Faldo answers all my phone calls. Actually call the number on the upper left portion of the screen and talk directly to Sir Nick Faldo. Pretty sweet. He's right there in my back pocket.
1: Is he going to do like the thing like Get Smart used to, but he's going to take off his squares golf shoes and go, "This is Sir Nick"?
0: Yeah, he literally does that. I mean, if you want to ask him anything about golf, anything about my business, he's going to answer any and all questions. It's pretty fantastic.
1: There you go. Sean Lanny, 18 shots in that. Sean, thank you again for being on the show.
0: Appreciate pleasure. Thanks, Jeff.
1: Till next time, go out, play some golf, have some fun, but most of all, be kind. Take care, everybody.
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8: News this hour from Town Hall, I'm Mary Rose. President Trump with a warning.
9: President Trump taking to his Truth Social page with a clear message for Iran, where leaders have threatened to kill him. The president writing, 1,000 missiles are locked and loaded and aimed at the Islamic Republic of Iran, with thousands more to immediately follow should the Iranian government act on its threat, pronounced in many corners of the globe to assassinate or attempt to assassinate the sitting president of the United States of America. In this case, me. Orders have already been given, and the U.S. military is ready, willing, and able for a one-year period of time, subject to extension, to completely decimate and destroy all areas of Iran.
8: Correspondent Laura Winters. A close call for a man who was partially sucked out of an airplane window shortly after takeoff on a Ryanair flight from Greece to Germany.
10: Passengers told Greek media many people had fallen asleep or closed their eyes when they heard a loud bang like a tire bursting. Oxygen masks dropped and the plane began to lose altitude. One passenger said people were panicking and screaming, and one passenger was partially sucked out of the window. People seated nearby pulled him back in. A local hospital says the passenger was treated for neck and shoulder injuries and friction burns. About 6 minutes after departure, flight records show the aircraft climbed past 15,000 feet, then immediately descended to about 6,000 feet to burn fuel for 30 minutes before returning to Greece. I'm Ed Donahue.
8: A widespread and dangerous heat wave is building across the U.S. with triple-digit highs expected in the Southwest and Great Plains this weekend. The heat will spread eastward under a dome of high pressure that meteorologists say could trap oppressive temperatures for a week or more in as much as two-thirds of the continental United States. More on these stories at townhall.com.
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8: There's an update on those Newport Beach July 4th riots. Correspondent Ken Lorman reports.
11: Newport Beach experienced shocking July 4th riots involving groups of out-of-town youths who ransacked a supermarket, threw projectiles at police, and were dispersed by mounted officers. There were nearly 400 arrests. Arrest data reveals only 10 locals were involved, with nearly half from Arizona and others from as far away as Canada and the Netherlands. That likely pointing to social media incitement shifting the typical holiday crowds. Ken Lorman reporting.
8: A federal appeals court has struck down a Texas law that granted in-state college tuition rates to illegal aliens. The Fifth Circuit Court of Appeals has ruled Texas 2001 DREAM Act unconstitutional, finding it conflicts with federal law. Breaking news and analysis at townhall.com. Kia America has issued a new recall for nearly 463,000 of its Telluride SUVs.
12: It's urging owners to again park their vehicles outside and away from buildings after several customers reported fires following previous repairs. The recall announced this week by the National Highway Traffic Safety Administration replaces a prior one Kia initiated in 2024. Certain Tellurides from the 2020 to 2024 model years are affected. The front power seat motor of these vehicles may overheat due to a stuck slide knob. To address the hazard, Kia's new fix will be for dealers to install an electronic fuse assembly free of charge. Keith Peters reporting.
8: Apple on Friday accused OpenAI of stealing trade secrets as it seeks to build its own hardware for ChatGPT. More on these stories at townhall.com.
13: Foundations of Freedom, a look at America's founding principles and the leaders who shaped our nation.
14: When Abraham Lincoln was elected president in 1860, America stood on the edge of collapse. Over the next 4 years, the Civil War claimed more than 700,000 lives and tested whether our republic could endure. As the war drew to a close, Lincoln looked beyond victory. He looked toward healing. In his second inaugural address, he challenged the nation, "Let us strive on to bind up the nation's wounds, to achieve and cherish a just and lasting peace." Lincoln understood that preserving the greatest experiment in self-government required more than winning a war. It required the character to restore what had been broken. More than 160 years later, America still faces division. The question is not whether we'll disagree. The question is whether we still have the wisdom and the character to heal together.
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17: Welcome to the Around the House Show, your trusted source for everything about your home. Thanks for joining us today. I'm Eric G. This summer, we have been celebrating America with our America 250 campaign, trying to find those legendary companies that are manufacturing right here in the United States. And today, we've got one of my favorites, Ardex Americas, and of course, my brother from another mother, William White. Welcome to Around the House, brother.
18: Hey, Eric, how you doing today?
17: Great to see you, my friend. And you and I go way back.
18: We do.
17: We won't even go far back, but let's put it this way. We were in Boy Scouts together back in the day. So this is kind of old home week for me, having a great chat with you. And I got to give you credit, William. You are my go-to source for tile. And I thought I knew everything until I started working on my house with you. Really showed how little I did know about it.
18: Just sharing my knowledge, my friend.
17: And it's deep, and I love it, man. And thanks for coming on today. And I love what Ardex is doing out there. Made in America is such a big thing out there. And not only is it great for the American worker and people out there, it really gives you guys the best control of the product because it's already here in the States, which sometimes can be half the battle.
18: Yeah, exactly. And the other piece that I add to that is also supported, right? Made here, but also supported here. So got people out in the field to support the contractors who are doing those installations every day in the field, which is really kind of cool too.
17: It really is. And I think that's the one thing with tile and surfaces like this, of all the different products that you guys create out there, is there's so many different situations out there where the package materials of what they give you of, okay, this is how you use it, but there's those what about?
18: Yeah.
17: And that's where the support is so important to me because every installation is a little different.
18: No two are exactly the same, right? So especially as we talk about all over the United States, 50 states in the union, and they all have different conditions, right? Different substrates, different installation contractors, different everything, different weather, different. It's just crazy.
17: Installing outdoor tile in Pittsburgh is way different than South Beach, Florida.
18: This is true.
17: Though you might use the same materials if you pick the right ones out there. It's just how you do it and make sure that you cover it, right?
18: Exactly. Yeah.
17: So I wanted to talk about, you guys are big on the systems, and that's what I love, because as an installer for the professional and even the homeowner out there, you guys aren't really found on the home improvement shelves, but you're with the experts out there. And that's what I like. And you can dive into a system and it's going to carry you through the project, which I think is brilliant.
18: Exactly. So we do look at system assemblies, right? We're typically starting with substrate prep and building all the way out to the finish. And quite often, a lot of our products aren't really even seen at the end of it. So it's what's underneath that really counts though, right? So starting with substrate prep, making sure that the substrate is proper, and then building up from there with the proper adhesives, the proper waterproofing, whatever is necessary. Again, no two jobs are exactly the same, but to build that all the way out, right?
17: Absolutely. And that prep is so key. It can make that job go so easy, or you're going to fight it the entire way.
18: Yep. Especially as we start getting into more and more installations where moisture is a problem. And I'm talking interior installations. I know you mentioned exterior, but
17: yeah,
18: even interior installations, as we're getting into more materials that are moisture sensitive, vinyls and some of our hardwood installations and these things, and even tiles, as tiles are getting bigger and grout joints are getting smaller and smaller, moisture is becoming an issue that comes up through the slab or through the substrate. And dealing with that, so a lot of times that's actually where we start, starting there, preventing moisture from coming up and then building up. Yeah.
17: It makes a lot of sense because you think about it, if you're putting down large format tiles on a concrete slab, for instance,
18: yep,
17: that's a whole other world because that is like one big sponge. And then what are you doing to protect that, to protect the installation? Because you can make that go super smooth or it goes sideways.
18: Yeah. So then you mentioned a large format tile. Well, also large format tiles need a flatter substrate. When we used to have really small tiles, they could follow a substrate that wasn't necessarily perfect. Now you get big tiles and they can't follow that substrate, and you end up with these teeter-totters or lippage or ledging there that makes it an undesirable installation. So you need to do proper prep, right? And that's where some of our newer technologies come in. We've got some crazy new technologies out there that are really fun, like B1300. I don't even think I've got to talk to you about that one, Eric.
19: No, let's hear it.
18: B1300 is a new underlayment that we have that is crazy coverage out of it, high flow. Like it's one of our exciting things that I was got to be a part of when I moved here to Pittsburgh, working with our R&D team to develop this product. We launched it last year, and it is the fastest growing product in the entire Artix global group.
19: Wow.
18: Yeah, pretty cool.
19: Well, it's so big because you think about it, especially with like we were talking about with large format, who says that those things are even flat and square? Those things can have their own little curl to them, right?
18: They can for sure. Yeah.
19: And then when you're putting that onto maybe the not so perfect floor, you're really depending, that whole installation is depending on what's between that slab and what's between that tile.
18: Exactly. Yep.
19: The one thing I like too is just how easy the product is to work with. Like you said, you guys have really worked that in. And even doing my bathroom when you and I were up there knocking that out, just putting in the heated floor and the whole tile system. And that was complex because we had a steam shower. We had different materials. And heck, you even caught a major error from a major company that was an installation error as far as their directions.
18: And that was a big deal. Stated, yeah.
19: Yeah.
18: Well, of course, you never choose to do anything easy. You've always got to have it complicated. Yeah. That's you. But you look at putting in that heat, and then we did pour an underlayment over top of it, and that made the rest of the tile installation go really easy. And that's where that proper prep comes in. Yeah.
19: Yeah, it makes sense. And you guys have been chasing down like the self-leveling products for, you guys have been the king of that for a number of years. And it seems like you just keep getting it better and better and more innovation.
18: Yeah, a lot of people don't realize this, but Artix actually invented self-leveling cement or underlayments, as we call them now. Artix actually invented that. Wow. And so we make a lot of them. They all do something a little bit different, but we are king in that technology realm of how to pour cement really thin, really strong, get it really flat.
19: See, that's the key right there. And at the same time, it's got to cure within a reasonable amount of time as well. So there's a lot of different facets to that animal, because if one goes wrong, that slows you down.
18: And you'd be surprised at the chemistry that goes into it. That's one of my most exciting parts about moving here to corporate and being here is going and talking with the R&D guys and looking at all the little science that they put into it. It's pretty cool.
19: I can imagine.
18: And
19: the other thing I love what you guys do too is your Artix Academy, you're flying all over the place doing stuff, and you and I are always chatting on the road, but your training is so big because these products are technical and you need to have the training for this stuff.
18: Well, training, and that training goes to support the contractors, right? The guys that are using this product every day, but even a lot of them have never been through official or proper training. And that's what Artix Academy is all about, is providing training to contractors, architects, designers, to really get them knowledgeable about what proper assemblies are and what some of the newer technologies are. Because just because we're up to date 10 years ago, things have changed massively in all of our industries, the flooring industry, the tile industry, the moisture remediation industry, the surfaces like the polished concrete toppings that we manufacture as well. All of those has changed so much in the last 10 years that if you did training 10 years ago, it's probably time to come back and do training again.
16: Around the House will be right back with more from Artix and William White right after these important messages.

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7: Concrete, plywood, it's just, it's super versatile. It's our new killer out there in the industry.
8: That's great for doing the new trends out there, like the curbless showers and stuff like I did in mine. It just flows right where you want it to, and it was so much fun, especially if you're putting what down, Flexbone or something like that down there as well.
7: Exactly. Yep.
8: And for the guys out there that don't know, Flexbone is that a decoupling membrane with the heated? Is that kind of what that's called?
7: Yeah. So there's two versions of Flexbone, right? So we have our version that is just a decoupling or uncoupling mat. It's an eighth inch thick that is going to prevent any cracks or movement from coming up into your tile work. We also have a quarter inch version that that you can put a wire into, like we did your house, with a heated wire in there, create a heated floor. And that is also an uncoupling as well with the heat element in it.
8: Yeah, that is so important, especially when you've got plywood that's flexing, you've got concrete subfloor that's cracking or moving.
7: Got a crack.
8: Yeah. Yep. How many times have you walked into a commercial building and you're walking in and you see all these jagged cracks where the concrete cracked below it and you can just see where it went underneath it, the tile, and you can go, well, they missed that.
7: Yep. Yep. One of our favorite stores right there in Portland, their showroom had cracks run right down through the middle of their walkway. And I'm like, well, you could have prevented that.
8: What are the same thing things? When I was in Las Vegas at the North Hall out there, they've got the big entry there. There's probably a 200-foot crack across their tile going across that convention
7: across
8: hall.
7: It. Yeah.
8: It's just racing across like it's a fault line. And you can just see where that is just telescoped up through the floor. And if you're a homeowner, that's just a nightmare because that's just going to stick out like a scratch on a brand new car.
7: It does. It does. We know three things about concrete. Gray, going to crack, and nobody's going to steal it, right?
8: Exactly.
7: It's just a matter of where's it going to crack. Sometimes we don't know. That's what those uncoupling membranes or anti-fracture membranes do for us. Inexpensive. And they keep those cracks from coming up through the tile work and through the finish.
8: That is awesome. I wanted to kind of go back into the Made in America stuff with you guys here. Are you guys making that all at your headquarters there in Pennsylvania or is it around the country?
7: So we actually have five different manufacturing facilities across the U.S. spread out from literally from coast to coast, right?
8: Nice.
7: So we've got one in California. We've got one in Georgia. We've got our main headquarters here just outside of Pittsburgh, and we do manufacture here as well. So it is kind of cool. We have also a manufacturing facility in Bourbonnais, Illinois, just outside of Chicago. So we do. We've got manufacturing at five different locations across the U.S. We employ across the U.S., we employ about 400 people here in the U.S. And then globally, we're about 4,000 people globally. Yeah.
8: That's incredible. You guys have such a great global footprint. And it's funny to think that the U.S. is just a small part of that.
7: And again, part of that is also our distribution network, too. That distribution network, again, is based on American businesses. And we have some great partnerships that go back 30 plus years here in the U.S., 40 years. And yeah, we're celebrating America 250, but Ardex wasn't here back then. And
8: sure,
7: Ty was a little bit different back then and homes were different. But we're here in the U.S., you know, we've got relationships going back 30, 40, 50 years here, which is pretty cool.
8: That is super cool. And for you guys, too, that's about relationships, right? It seems like once that tile installer, that homeowner knows your stuff, you're not changing them. Once they get in, they're like, hey, I'm not going anywhere. This is the way to go.
7: Exactly. Those relationships are, and those distributor relationships and the contractor relationships, it really all comes together. It's a trifecta there. And then you add the architects and design and specifiers in there as well. It really is about creating that energy for everybody.
8: And we've talked a lot about what goes behind these surfaces. When you're talking grouts and things like that, you guys really excel. I love working with your grout. That is just like peanut butter and it cleans up easy. I'm not getting covered in, because I like black grouts. Come on. I like the dark charcoal stuff. And other brands, it looks like I was playing in the cleaning out the barbecue or something when I'm done. Your stuff, for some reason, cleans up just super easy, and it's impressive.
7: Again, different technologies that Ardex is using than some of those other manufacturers. And like at your house on your backsplash, we did black grout on that, didn't we?
8: Yeah, we did.
7: Yeah, and that was actually DG1 grout, which is a single component, ready-to-use grout. Oh, cool, my favorite grout. I'm remodeling my house, and it's what I'm putting in my house. But like you said, the cool thing there is, rather than looking like you just got done cleaning out the barbecue and your hands are all stained black, the pigment's actually on each individual grain of sand. So you don't have to worry about staining you, staining the counter, making this huge black mess if you're using black grout. But all grout colors will typically leave a residue. And that DG1 doesn't. Again, just crazy new technologies that we have available.
8: And I had that behind the 48-inch range, so it was getting grease. It was getting beat up. Because when I'm cooking, it's a mess. And it's spaghetti sauce. It's whatever. And it was just a simple wipe. There was no need to go in and didn't have to go back and do a bunch of sealing on it and do all that maintenance stuff that you have to do with the older style materials.
7: Yeah, with the older grouts. Yeah.
8: And I think that's the key, too, is the use of it afterwards. It's all great when it's installed. People move in. It's great. But if you do a light-colored grout, that can be the maintenance nightmare, whether it's on a floor, a backsplash, or a bathroom.
7: Yeah, on the old school grout, yeah, that used to be a difficult maintenance issue where you're having to scrub it and then reseal it and do all this. Now with newer technologies, grout maintenance, it's not a thing. No one wants to spend their Saturday or Sunday scrubbing grout lines. I got better things to do with my time.
8: I love it. Well, William, we're running out of time. How do people find your products out there? How do they get involved with this? If they're an installer, how do they find out where the latest education is? That kind of stuff.
7: The best thing to do is actually visit our website, ArdexAmericas.com. We're also on all the social medias, the Facebook, Instagram, LinkedIn, all of that. We do post, all of our trainings are posted online as well. So if anyone hearing this is interested in training, absolutely reach out to us. We offer specialized training on our different product categories. So we kind of break them down by segments, if you will, and do them on tile, do them on flooring, do them on moisture mitigation systems, do them on our polished or finished surfaces, all kinds of different trainings out there.
8: Yeah, I love the products you guys have. It's so wide ranging. And guys out there, if you haven't messed with this stuff before, whether you're a homeowner, contractor, take a look. There are so many easy buttons wrapped up in your product line. I can't believe it. Every time I get done working with you, William, it's one of those things where I turn around and go, wow, okay, I like that adhesive. I'm using that for other stuff or whatever we're working on. So that stuff makes it easy. And there's a lot of answers there that can really make it a lifetime installation just about. You're going to get tired of that tile before the product fails. And at that point, I think that's a win.
7: Absolutely. Absolutely.
8: William, thanks for coming on today, brother. I always appreciate you. I love the wisdom that you put into this stuff. And thanks to Ardex Americas for bringing that stuff to the U.S., supplying those jobs and making it right here. And it just makes it easier for everybody. And that's great jobs for America.
7: As always, good to catch up with you, Eric. We'll see you
8: next time. Thanks, brother. I'm Eric G. You've been listening to Around the House.
6: 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Around the House, we'll be right back. Let's sound that.
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11: With SRN News, I'm Mary Rose. A widespread and dangerous heat wave is building across the U.S. with triple-digit highs expected in the Southwest and Great Plains. This weekend, the heat will spread eastward under a dome of high pressure that meteorologists say could trap oppressive temperatures for a week or more in as much as two-thirds of the continental U.S. Temperatures will be 15 to 25 degrees warmer than normal in many areas, including in the evening. Iran and Oman's foreign ministers have met to discuss the safety of the Strait of Hormuz located between them. It comes after a tense week involving attacks on ships and U.S. retaliation. Oman and Iran agreed to continue talks about the crucial waterway for global oil and gas trade. Also Saturday, Iran's new supreme leader vowed revenge for his father's killing. This is SRN News.
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8: Welcome to the Around the House Show, your trusted source for everything about your home. Happy America 250. This is one of those special episodes where we talk about manufacturers that are doing it right here in our own backyard. And we've got Patrick Warren, my friend from Dow Tile. Welcome back to Around the House, brother.
7: Oh, man, it's good to be here. Thanks, Eric. I'd love to get on your show. I'd love to talk to everybody and kind of talk about the great things that are going on in our industry and with Dow Tile.
8: And you guys are just killing it out there. And with all the stuff that's been going on in the news, and we don't ever get into politics in this show, but there's always question marks when stuff's in this world economy. And I just love that you guys are cranking out beautiful products right here in the United States.
7: Yeah, I'll tell you what, we've been doing our strategy and our approach to the market has not changed. We've been manufacturing in the United States. It'll be 80 years in February 2027. Yeah, we've been doing it for a long time, and which probably a story we need to tell a little bit better. It is heritage. It is about American jobs. It is about, it's localized and it's not brand new, right? We've been doing it for, again, 80 years. And our parent company, Mohawk's, been doing it for 107 years.
8: Jeez.
7: Something like that. So really good story.
8: That's great. And these days, too, when you're dealing with fuel surcharges and all the different stuff out there, it is so nice to have it and to have it in your local area as well, because you guys are well positioned across the entire United States for helping people out, whether it's a small build or a high rise.
7: We are. We have almost close to 300 locations nationwide, and all the locations are a little bit different. Some are strictly just where a contractor can go pick up product that was shipped in. Some have a showroom attached to it. Some have a showroom and a slab yard attached to it. And the whole idea is, how do we bring Dow Tile and our products to a local, intimate level for that customer to select and pick up?
8: And this stuff is kind of delicate. This is not something you just like put some shrink wrap around and send it UPS. You got to be a little careful how you ship this stuff, especially when it's going in containers from overseas. And it's nice to be able to have that consistency of product here.
7: Absolutely. If it's the shorter the distance with tile, the better. It's things have micro vibrations when they travel and they ship. And the more that happens, the more you're going to get some breakage in tile. And being domestic, we do have a lot of product we do bring in overseas, right? Because there are certain designs. We have a parent company that's in Marazzi, Italy. But when it's local and it's in America, you're going to have a better chance of having a better logistic and an end result when it comes over.
8: Yeah, when you want that handmade Italian tile, you kind of have to get that from Italy. Totally, yeah. Get that. You know, yeah. That's the whole thing.
7: Exactly.
8: But at the same point, I think it's a story that's so great out there, because is there a spot, I guess my first question is there a spot in the U.S. that you guys are just, this is kind of our manufacturing core, or are you spread out?
17: I would say kind of the bottom, here's what we call for tile styling, meaning the heavier amount of tile that's sold, and then also it's easier to manufacture. It's kind of in that bottom kind of smile, if you will, of the U.S., right? That bottom half. And we sell in all 50 states, but for us, manufacturing, and we have two significant facilities in Tennessee. We have Alabama, Texas. It's just, that's kind of where it is. And those are also better hubs for shipping from those manufacturing facilities out to those 300 locations.
8: Yeah, you've got one raw product that has to come in to go into tile.
17: Right.
8: There's all that clay and everything else that's got to go in there. And then you turn around and have to ship it out. And yeah, there's rail hubs. There's all those great things down there that make things a lot easier.
17: That's exactly right. We're happy to work with our logistic partners. We have a good network. We ship material well, and we manufacture material even better. And then we design it top of the food chain.
8: And one of the things I do love about Dow Tile that's just so easy from my 35 years in kitchen and bath design is that when it's coming out of the U.S., it seems that the consistency and the product quality is just that much better. Because if anybody out there has gotten two weird dots, came off the same palette, but it looks like they were made in 22 parts of the world because nothing matches, or it's not the same size, or there's that inconsistency, it just seems that you guys have really got that nailed down as far as a consistent product going out, that you can do an entire house in a color if you wanted to and have something that's going to look right.
17: You sure can. It's designed in the U.S. It's manufactured in the U.S. It's delivered in the U.S. It's the showroom design is selected within the U.S. So, yeah, we spend a lot of time. Obviously, quality is everything. We can talk about our two biggest strengths, I would say, at Dow Tile are certainly our teammates, our people, but then our product and design. 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So it's very important. And I think more than just the manufacturing, which is critical, I think we have put ourselves on the map for really excellent design capabilities from the U.S. A lot of times in the past, people would think, oh, the better designs come from Europe. And maybe that's the case in some types of products, but we nail it. Our product design is fantastic here at Dow Tile.
8: And for the people out there that haven't used Dow Tile, don't be surprised, because so many people know your brand from maybe just the home improvement store, the big box store. 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
17: there. 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And we strategically produce products for certain segments. We strategically market them certain ways. But the idea is, and I'll kind of segue into, we can offer bundling better than anybody. We can offer bundling for a dealer that needs different products, maybe a home center that needs different products, a kitchen and bathhouse, but put it all together. 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And we're trying to narrow that down. And you can come into Dow Tile and virtually for a kitchen or a bath, you can select almost everything except for the cabinets, the lighting, plumbing, things like that. 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And that's really the value of what Dow Tile does, but also being domestically produced.
8: Yeah, and we got to talk about slabs too, because I tell you what, you guys have a beautiful slab showroom down the road from me right here.
17: We sure do.
8: To Alton location, and that is a monster building with great stuff in it. But there's such a trend too for showers and things like that of getting rid of those grout lines and going into the large format pieces, whether it's a large format tile or even a slab itself, that just gives you kind of the best of all worlds. You get that beautiful durability, and then you've got a big enough piece to really show what would look like Mother Nature's best work.
17: It's hard to even say that we can do this, but take our quartz products, which are made in Dixon, Tennessee. We have now two manufacturing lines in Dixon, Tennessee, state of the art. And you take what we can do with our porcelain gauged porcelain panels. It's hard to even say, but it almost looks better than the actual real product, right? Nothing's really better than a porcelain panel on performance, and the look is off the chart. That's really the future and the direction where selections are going. It's, you're seeing less and less grout lines, and as the installing network gets better and the equipment to do so gets better, I think you'll see a lot more projects embrace that.
8: Yeah, I remember when those high performance slabs came out like that in the sintered stone, whatever you want to call it out there.
17: Yeah.
8: so many different names in the industry, depending on where you're at. But really, there is nothing better for a shower. There's nothing better for us. Big, huge open space. Maybe it's a great room to put that down on the floor. And a handful of years ago, you would have had some tile installers kind of looking at you kind of square-eyed going, I don't know if we could do that.
17: Yeah.
8: It's commonplace.
17: I agree. And you know, it's what's really nice about it is, and the benefit going forward, and again, we're all kind of building our way, our comfort level with it, but it's lighter. It's easier to handle. You can score and snap in many cases, not all, but many cases. So it's a better long-term product. We're just all getting our arms around it and what the capabilities are, both for floor and wall.
8: And it's so great exterior as well, because I had it for countertop in my outdoor kitchen, and I had a huge ice storm come through, and I had pictures of it where it's wrapped in about an inch and a half of ice. And then 6 months later, it's 130 degrees because the sun's hitting on a sunny day.
17: I had a friend do the same thing in an outdoor patio, and he said, hey, do I have to seal the porcelain? I said, nope. You're good to go, brother.
8: And I tell you what, the stuff's hard. It is durable, and it is probably, well, no question, it's the most durable surface you could have out there that's enjoyable, and it looks like stone or metal or whatever you want it to look like.
17: The design capabilities are off the chart. It's really fantastic. And we're able to actually do things mixed media, if you will, that'll take different. Actually, you can take different types of stone and blend them together for a unique look that you would never get out of the natural resource of the mountain or the quarry.
8: Man, and that is great. And for you guys, that's got to be interesting as well, because not only you've got distribution centers across the United States for these products, but you've got big slabs, you've got small pieces of tile. It's an interesting mix when you have products of such different scale and size.
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12: Foundations of Freedom, a look at America's founding principles and the leaders who shaped our nation.
18: When Abraham Lincoln was elected president in 1860, America stood on the edge of collapse. Over the next 4 years, the Civil War claimed more than 700,000 lives and tested whether our republic could endure. As the war drew to a close, Lincoln looked beyond victory. He looked toward healing. In his second inaugural address, he challenged the nation, "Let us strive on to bind up the nation's wounds, to achieve and cherish a just and lasting peace." Lincoln understood that preserving the greatest experiment in self-government required more than winning a war. It required the character to restore what had been broken. More than 160 years later, America still faces division. The question is not whether we'll disagree. The question is whether we still have the wisdom and the character to heal together.
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6: Welcome back to the Around the House show. We are talking Made in America products in our America 250 celebration. Now let's get back with Patrick Warren from Dal Tile as we continue Tile Talk.
8: Nanowall type system that opens up and you've got a 20-foot opening and you can take that flooring in the kitchen and draw it right out into the patio seamlessly. See as the little black line of the frame of the door.
17: I love
8: it. Money where I
17: move from. It is such money. And especially down here in that, like I mentioned earlier, that smile, that bottom kind of half of the country where we live out, we're outside more than inside now this time of year. It's going to get a little hot down here in Texas. We're probably going to be going back inside soon. But yeah, that's a good point.
8: That is the thing, too, that I love that you guys are Texas based. You're just right there in the middle of manufacturing and everything else. And that's the hometown.
17: We sure are. I'll just throw it out there. I'm going to get some frowns, but America's team, Dallas Cowboys. Got to poke the bear a little bit.
8: Then we have my Seattle Seahawks, which is the Super Bowl champions. So
17: they are. I teed you up on that one. Listen, the Cowboys deserve all the abuse that we get. It's okay. But I'm still a fan.
8: It's all good. I can make fun of every team out there, as could you. So that's the fun part of sports.
17: I agree. Totally.
8: That is the fun part. And the thing is that I like, too, is that contractor wise, you guys are really contractor friendly because you have these big distribution warehouses. You have these locations that a contractor can pop in and pop out of one of your design centers, get the stuff and get moving, because there is nothing like wasting an hour and a half trying to pick material up at another store.
17: Yeah. And we spend a lot of time trying to make sure we have the right items, products, installation components that a contractor is going to need for that project. And if not, we can get them there for that. We can get to that location. Some stuff is on hand. Some stuff's available from our distribution center in 1 to 3 days. And then some stuff from our facility, which could be 7 to 10 days, but we can get it to them when they need it.
8: Yeah. When you consider so many other products, especially when they're coming from overseas, it's going to be 4 weeks plus however long it takes for the container to get on the ship.
17: And can you imagine if you miss, and it happens, people mismeasure or they want to do an extra part of it, and all of a sudden they need another 25 cartons and they can't, it's not going to match, first of all. And second of all, they don't know when it's going to come in on the container where we've got it right here.
8: I will say, as a designer, that is one of my biggest fears on projects when I was doing stuff. Maybe it was a budget project, so you're in another store, another location. Maybe it's kind of an off-brand situation. If it's not on the shelf there, between the time that we selected an installation, my heart rate always went up on those projects because do we have enough? Did somebody make a mistake where they got to put some more in? And are we up a creek without a tile? And that could be a problem.
17: And if you go too high and you're tight on it, it's a tight margin project for you, and you have too much product, then you're out too because you've already spent money on 8 extra cartons you don't know what to do with.
8: Absolutely. Absolutely. So there's just such a, it's, as a designer, it was always nice to have something that was made in USA that I could just go, here it is. This is a standard item. And guess what? It's going to show up. And I don't have to sweat the details on that going, oh, did we get enough? And I hope the installer doesn't make a bunch of bad cuts because we're in trouble.
17: Yeah, completely agreed.
8: And that's awesome. So, Patrick, what else is going on with you guys out there? You guys are just bringing out new products all the time. I love the stuff that we were sitting there taking a look at the Dal Tile booth there at the Kitchen and Bath Industries show in Florida. That was a ton of fun. And you guys have been rolling out new products all year round.
17: We spend a lot of time on new product. And obviously, that's the lifeblood of our future and where we go with it. And right now, the kind of our big push is to, not necessarily our big push, but the direction we're heading is all the products need to work. You need to fill in the gaps where we have holes from a design, price, value point of view. But also, how do they all work together? Our quartz countertop business out of Dixon, Tennessee is incredibly important. We have a tile plant literally across the highway. How do they all work together so that when you select a countertop or you select a tile, you have the opposite to work with it? So we spend a lot of time with that design capability and what can we do? What should we do? And look, we also benefit from having our sister company, Global Ceramic, based in Italy, where we can get, hey, these are the trends we're kind of seeing in Italy, because a lot of times the European trends do lead and allows us to kind of get in early on what those designs are going to be. But we'll always be pushing the envelope, more product. But in the past, I think we would launch, let's say we launched a new series that had 18 colors. And we knew that about 10 to 12 would be good. Now we're coming out, we're saying, let's just do 8 to 10 colors. Let's do the right colors. So it's a little more strategic and easier to select. And there's not so much dropping and churning a product at a dealer's location, for example.
8: Yeah, that makes sense. It's funny. I was talking to another designer the other day, and styles change so quickly now than when I entered this design career 35 years ago. Back then, a project would get selected, built, and then it ended up in a magazine. And from the time that you kind of selected that tile to the time that the ended up in a magazine could be 18 to 24 months. And now that style's out there.
17: Yeah.
8: Nowadays, my client could have it up on her Pinterest account in 15 minutes or by the time she's left the parking lot. And things happen a lot quicker now with all this digital age, because now it's not a 2-year turn, it's a 15 minute turn.
17: Yeah, you kind of talked about that fast fashion, but it's the availability of what

0: thing is a mile deep with some great stuff that you can do on there that really takes some of the confusion and some of the pain points for people, whether you're a remodeling contractor, a homeowner, or even an interior designer.
1: Well, I'm glad you said that. Our team works hard on it. You the whole spectrum, right? You need to have a lot of technical information when somebody needs it, but you also need to have, what's the design? What's the trend look like? If you're on a social media site and you hashtag Dow Tile, it'll go through a vetting process. It'll drop into our website. You can go down and see actual room scenes that people installed in their home, and people can get a real feeling for what that's going to look like. And if that doesn't work, they can go to our Dow Tile Stylizer, upload a picture, change anything they want to, and see exactly what that's going to look like if they select those Dow Tile products.
0: That is awesome. And I have an idea I want to start out, and you'll probably laugh with this. I want to start a Facebook group for AI design fails, because people are out there trying to say, I want to do this together, and they ask AI to do it. It's not there yet.
1: No.
0: It's not there yet. And no, it looks that, so that,
1: that's
0: bad.
1: Actually a pretty good idea, actually. It's kind of like, you see all those AI things where they say she had the sunglasses on and didn't have the sunglasses on or whatever. It's funny. I got back from a trip. My brother and I were talking about it. I said, I think the two things right now that everybody's talking about is if you lose a bunch of weight, someone says, are you on a GLP-1? And then the most important thing is if you write something that's really well done, or you design something, someone says, hey, was that AI? Yeah. No, that was me.
0: It was me.
1: It might have been AI. Yeah, exactly. But I like the AI fails. That could be actually kind of interesting.
0: There's a lot of them out there. So I'm thinking, interesting.
1: Yeah, the trust of AI is a little bit strong right now. You gotta trust and validate.
0: Absolutely. Absolutely. And that's the thing. And I think that's where bringing the professional in, just to kind of wrap a bow around that, of going into your stores and really having someone with the knowledge of the product line, because you guys have such a depth. If you just jump on the website and go, bam, bam, bam, this is what I want, you're probably missing a few things.
1: Yeah, there is so much product out there, and there's kind of ideas in people's heads or misconstructions at what they can and can't do. Listen, sky's the limit. We'll tell you what you can't do. You really can gets a little bit unique when you start getting into the true natural stone on what you can actually install. But the rest of it, if you come in and work with our team, we'll set you in the right direction.
0: I love it. Patrick Warren, Dow Tile, thanks, brother. I love what you guys are doing. I love that all of this stuff that we were talking about today that's made in America, that you guys have such a history here in the United States of making stuff. Of course, the Italian tile has to come from Italy, but at the same time, you guys are really US-based and really supporting the American worker and beautiful projects around the globe.
1: There's a lot of American, I appreciate that. There's a lot of American pride right now. And I grew up playing soccer, but I wouldn't say that I'm like hardcore World Cup fan until World Cup comes around, and then I'm glued to it. And America did a really good job, and is currently doing a good job of hosting in all these cities. And it is a very happy time right now. We're celebrating our 250th year. And I think there's a lot of pride that when we talk about Dow Tile specifically, or other companies in our space that are made in America, consumers are gravitating toward that. And I think that's important for contractors and dealers and kitchen and bath houses to all embrace, because it's an important time in our existence. And look, nothing's better right now than America. And we're going to capitalize on it at Dow Tile.
0: I love it. Brother, thanks for coming on the show today. Everybody out there, make sure you support Dow Tile and what they're doing, because they're supporting you as well. And just head over to DowTile.com. Patrick Warren, again, thanks for coming on the show today, man. I appreciate it.
1: Man, thanks for having me, Eric. Be well. Say hi to William.
0: I love it. We got to get William in here. We're going to do that.
1: For Chip, too. All right. Take care. Be well.
0: And Chip.
1: Have a good Eric Ford. G.
0: Thanks, brother. You too. You've been listening to Around the House.
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6: News this hour from Town Hall. I'm Mary Rose. Forecasters saying much of the U.S. is about to get slammed by a major heat wave.
7: We have a combination of hot temperatures in the 90s to low 100s with high humidity will create heat indices up to 105 to 110 degrees, with overnight temperatures only dropping into the from the mid 70s to the low 80s.
6: Meteorologist Joe Wegman of the National Weather Service Weather Prediction Center says the southeastern U.S. is already feeling that heat Saturday and soon to spread to the Intermountain West. New York Times reporters were subpoenaed after the way they reported on the president's new Air Force One.
8: The Trump administration subpoenaed several New York Times journalists after their report on security concerns involving the new Air Force One. That's according to the paper. The new jet was a gift to President Trump from Qatar, and it went into service last week. The paper says federal agents showed up at the reporters' homes with subpoenas to force them to testify before a federal grand jury in Manhattan on Wednesday. Trump flew the new Air Force One to a NATO summit in Turkey last week, but he departed on an old Air Force One for England, with the newer jet also coming along. He then switched back to the Qatar plane for the flight home. Julie Walker, New York.
6: A fast-moving fire continues to burn in northern Los Angeles County. Engineer Jonathan Torres with the Los Angeles County Fire Department says several hundred people have been told to leave their homes as firefighters battle the wind-driven flames. The fire is burning east of Palmdale and into the Angeles National Forest in a sparsely populated area. Several outbuildings have burned, but no homes that we know of so far. More on these stories at townhall.com.
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9: 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I keep telling people, people love